0: The opening lines, "I am an antichrist, I am an anarchist," immediately set a confrontational tone, presenting the narrator as someone fundamentally opposed to authority and the established social order. The declaration embodies a rejection of traditional values and serves as a call for radical change. The line, "I don't know what I want, but I know how to get it," expresses a rejection of conventional ambitions and a determination to disrupt the status quo. This attitude is reinforced by the desire to destroy the passerby, an image that reflects a longing for chaos and a complete break with accepted social norms. Through its raw and provocative lyrics, anarchy in the UK became a rallying cry for a generation disillusioned with British society. The song champions rebellion, nonconformity, and defiance of authority, making it one of the defining statements of punk rock as both a musical genre and a cultural movement. Johnny Rotten later reflected on the song's origins in an interview with Mojo magazine in July 2008.
1: "It came very naturally to me. These are long-term motivations that are always there, and you can't underestimate the enormous energy that poverty gives you, being denied everything and access to everything. The government, the schools, everyone tells you that you don't matter, that you're scum. Go along with it or suffer the consequences. That's an incredible source of energy, the determination to be better than they think you are."
0: When Anarchy in the UK was released in November 1976, no British band with comparable public visibility was expressing such openly political views. The single would ultimately become the only Sex Pistols recording released by EMI. Despite many radio stations refusing to play it because of its controversial political message, the record reached number 38 on the UK singles chart. However, on January 6, 1977, EMI terminated the band's contract following a notorious live television appearance during which the group shocked viewers by repeatedly swearing on air.
2: "You are serious?
3: Mm.
2: Beethoven, Mozart, Bach and Brahms have all died.
3: Spares, yes.
2: Really? Oh, what are we saying,
3: wonderful
2: sir?
3: Wonderful people.
2: Are they?
3: Oh, yes, they really turn us on.
4: But they do.
2: Well, suppose they turn other people on.
3: That's just their tough trick.
2: It's what?
3: Nothing, a rude word. Next question.
2: No, no. What was the rude word?
3: Shit.
2: Was it really? Good heavens, you frightened me to death.
3: Oh, all right. So
2: what about you girls behind?
5: I thought you're dead, isn't he, this geezer?
2: Are you,
5: your granddad.
2: Are you worried or are you just enjoying yourself?
6: Enjoying myself.
2: Are you?
6: Yeah.
2: That's what I thought you were doing.
6: I always wanted to meet you.
2: Did you really?
6: Yeah.
2: We'll meet afterwards, shall we?
7: You dirty sod. You dirty old man.
2: Well, keep going, Chief. Keep going. Go on, you've got another 5 seconds. Say something outrageous.
7: You dirty bastard.
2: Go on, again.
7: You dirty f***er.
2: What a clever boy.
7: What a f***ing rotter.
2: Well, that's it for tonight. The other rocker, Abel, and I'm saying nothing else about him, will be back tomorrow. I'll be seeing you soon. I hope I'm not seeing you again. From me, though, good night.
0: A few months later, on June 7th, 1977, during the celebrations marking Queen Elizabeth II's Silver Jubilee, commemorating her 25 years on the throne, the Sex Pistols staged one of the most famous publicity stunts in rock history. The band performed Anarchy in the UK while sailing down the River Thames aboard a boat named Queen Elizabeth, deliberately mocking the official celebrations. 2 days later, the Queen herself was scheduled to travel along the same route as part of the Jubilee ceremonies. The band's plan was to perform opposite the Houses of Parliament, but the boat was intercepted by police before reaching its destination. When it docked, several record company executives who had organised the event were arrested, turning the performance into another legendary chapter in the history of the Sex Pistols.

To understand the impact of anarchy in the UK, it is essential to consider the political and economic climate of Britain in 1976. The country was experiencing one of the deepest crises of the post-war era. Inflation had risen above 20%, unemployment was climbing rapidly, and many traditional industries were in decline. Industrial disputes and strikes were frequent, while many young people faced bleak employment prospects and felt excluded from mainstream society. At the same time, many young Britons felt alienated by what they saw as an outdated political establishment, rigid class divisions, and a monarchy that appeared disconnected from everyday life. Against this backdrop, punk emerged as a cultural rebellion that rejected not only the music industry, but also Britain's political, social, and economic institutions.

In this edition of Shuffle, get ready to listen to the most weird and mind-blowing covers and drifts of Anarchy in the UK. There's no order, no lists, only stilted and exclusive material. Asian Dragons, Colombian Punks, 1970s Neural Networks, Cats with Mohawks, Messieurs and Mesdames, Finnish Fjords, Pacific Amoebas. 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

am the Antichrist. Right now, I am the Antichrist. I am an Antichrist. I don't know what I want, but I know how to get it. I want to destroy, because I want to be

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I use anarchy. Because I want to be anarchy. It's the only way to be. Is it the MPLA? Is it the UDA? Is it the IRA? Well, I thought it was the USA. Or just another country. Because, you see, I'm the father of the American KKK down south. And I want to be anarchy. Do you know what I mean? Do you know what I mean? And I want to be anarchy.

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0: 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My name is Hannah Kemp Welch, and I'm here with symposium co-curators Anna Cook and Naomi Murray.
1: Hello.
0: We're speaking to you live from Sound Camp's workshop in Loughborough Junction, South East London, and Mort Drew is mixing. 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
2: 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We're going to be running from 3 till 11 p.m. This symposium is being relayed by Wave Farm, who are an international transmission arts organization based in New York's Upper Hudson Valley. We are also being relayed by Resonance Extra, broadcasting via DAB around Brighton and Hove, Cambridge, Greater London, Norwich, King's Lynn and Peterborough, and online in the Acoustic Commons listening room. If you're tuning in online on the Acoustic Commons listening room, please do introduce yourself in the chat box. You can put in your chat what your name is, where you're listening from, and we look forward to hearing questions from you as we move on. In curating this symposium, we've been really floored by what we thought was this really niche interest, turning out to be not so niche interest. And we've had an amazing number of people sign up and also get in touch with us about their amazing artistic and research projects. Around electromagnetism and radio. So for anyone who's listening who's also making work in this area, please do share links to your work. We're really sad that we couldn't include more people, and the appetite for this work has been really, really exciting. So yeah, please share your name, where you're from, and any work that you have to share.
3: So you're going to hear over the course of this rather long day a mixture of artworks, presentations, conversations with artists and researchers working with electromagnetism, radio, and radio listening as materials to engage with each other and the world around us. So, have we seen someone already writing in the chat?
2: So, first of all,
3: hello from Hong Kong.
2: Hello from Hong Kong, amazing. First of all, we thought it would be worth doing a bit of a glossary because the first big question, I suppose, on all of our lips is what is electromagnetism? I bravely offered to try and offer a definition of this. The first thing I suppose to say when prefacing my definition is that we are all artistic researchers rather than scientific researchers, as in me and Hannah and Leah. That is the kind of framework within which we are approaching this topic. However, delving into the science of it is obviously absolutely fascinating. Electromagnetism in physics is essentially an interaction that happens between particles with an electric charge via electromagnetic fields and produces... And produces oscillating waves, otherwise known as light, both visible and invisible. These kinds of interactions govern loads of atomic behaviors on minuscule levels, and it's also the phenomena that explains lightning, static electricity, and magnetic attraction. So essentially, there's an electric field and a magnetic field. Those are the kind of fundamental things of the universe, and when they interact, they produce these oscillating waves that are known as the electromagnetic spectrum. There's a writer called Bob Berman who recently released a book called Zap, From Infrared to X-rays, A Curious History of Invisible Light. And to go into a bit more depth into the actual science of it, I'm going to read a paragraph from his book because it's really nicely put. He writes, how exactly is light, any light, all light, and just a reminder that when we say light here, we're talking not just about visible light, but all other kind of waves on that spectrum that includes radio waves, that includes x-ray waves, gamma rays. When an atom gets struck by energy, from a quick zap of electricity or collision with a stray electron or the introduction of heat, its wiggling motion is jolted into a greater speed. This extra energy excites the atom's electrons, which give a figurative yelp and jump to an orbit farther from the nucleus. They don't like to be there, so in a fraction of a second, they fall back into a closer, smaller orbit. As they do so, the atom renders a bit of energy. Since energy is never lost under any circumstances, this energy must manifest itself in some other way, and it does. A bit of light, a photon, materializes out of the emptiness as if by magic, then instantly rushes away as it's at its famous breakneck speed. That's the only way light is ever born. Out of seeming nothingness, whenever an electron moves closer to its atom center, he writes. So, to recap, light in this complex includes visible light, but also microwaves, radio waves, and X-rays, all kinds of light which we cannot see. These different kinds of waves have been classified by scientists according to their wavelength and frequency. So the part of the electromagnetic spectrum we are particularly interested in is radio waves. These have the lowest frequencies and longest wavelengths in the electromagnetic spectrum. These waves can be
1: up to 1,000 kilometers. Sorry, they can be up to 1,000 kilometers between troughs. We're just getting our tech set up here, so if you're hearing a bit of buzzing around, that's what's going on. So radio waves have the lowest frequencies and longest wavelengths in the electromagnetic spectrum. They're up to 1,000 kilometers between troughs. And what's really great about radio waves is that when they are transduced into mechanical vibration, they vibrate at frequencies within the human audible range. That means that they are translated into sound really easily and at a kind of frequency at which we can hear. So, electromagnetism. It is a field of study within physics. It is a force, it is a field, it is phenomena. It's the thing that creates light. It's the process that creates light. And it's really interesting in how it blurs the edges of materiality. I'm gonna hand over now to Hannah, who's gonna talk about natural radio.
0: Thanks, Hannah. Human-generated radio waves are vastly outnumbered by naturally produced ones. Radio waves are emitted by the sun, by planets with magnetic fields like Jupiter, by cosmic phenomena like supernovas, and are still radiating from the Big Bang. Closer to home, lightning and other atmospheric phenomena produce radio waves. We call these spherics. When lightning sends energy into the Earth's magnetosphere, some of it can travel along the planet's magnetic field lines. As it moves, different frequencies travel at different speeds, and this spreads the signal out in time. If you're lucky enough to pick up these electromagnetic waves on a radio receiver, it can sound like a descending tone, and we call these whistlers. More special still, it's a phenomenon called auroral chorus, produced in space near Earth's aurora when magnetic particles from the sun interact with Earth's magnetic field. Transduced from radio waves into audio, these sound like chirps and whistles, like the dawn chorus. We're going to hear some later.
3: So am I going to explain the EMF? 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But radio waves are also emitting from other devices. Any device with electricity flowing through it produces electromagnetic radiation, though without data intentionally encoded in it. I'm talking here microwaves, fridges, computers, phones, the mains, power grid, all are constantly leaking radio frequencies.
2: This symposium invites artists working with all these kinds of radio waves into dialogue. 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So first, we thought it might be nice to talk about how we all got interested in this, as you said, not quite so niche as we thought, subject area. So Hannah, how did you become interested in electromagnetism in radio? What was your journey there?
0: Thanks, Anna. I'm a sound artist. I'm currently a PhD researcher at CRISAP, that's Creative Research and Sound Arts Practice. And I became interested in radio whilst working on this community project in Cambridge. Whilst I was there, I met this local amateur radio society, and I was just curious about their hobby, and their enthusiasm, honestly, was infectious. Amateur radio is a technical hobby where operators use designated radio frequencies outside of the range of usual broadcast radio to

0: tales of shooting stars to send messages to strangers across the globe. As this is a technical hobby rather than an artistic one, there's a type of inquiry taking place that feels different to what I'm naturally drawn to. Radio operators, they send their signals into the ether and they respond to each other with a signal report. They tell each other how clear and strong their signal is as a way to test the accuracy of their communications equipment. They use the scale 5 and 9, and then they hang up the call. I call this 5 and 9 listening, where you're just listening for how clear and how readable and strong your own signal is. In my experiments, I'm listening not for that sort of accuracy and precision, but I'm listening with the sense of wonder. How far has my little radio thrown its signal, and through what has this voice traveled to reach me? I imagine the number of Earth to ionosphere hops that radio waves have taken to reach me, and I try and listen for any geospace textures absorbed along the way. I heard this magical series of recordings of radio waves that probably a few people know who are with us here today. These recordings were made by Stephen P. McGreevy, who I think is with us listening in today. And Stephen's recordings of natural phenomena, some of which we're going to play later, really just filled me with wonder. The sounds that are in these recordings are produced by space happenings that I just had no idea existed, transduced from otherwise inaudible radio waves that surround us into sound. Stephen makes these devices called whistler receivers, and I bought one of these. It's called a WR3, and I started to listen. I just got hooked on it. I also started to make my own DIY devices to listen to natural radio. I found recipes like Dan Tapper has a great recipe in the VLF Sound Artist Guide for a hoop antenna, and I also started to create my own from these long strings of old computer cable. We've got a couple set up at the moment outside the studio for any people who are local and joining us today to play with. I went on some residencies in remote locations in order to listen to natural radio away from the interference of power lines. And now sometimes I run workshops making antennas and listening together with others. Last year, with the support of Social Broadcasts and together with my collaborator, Oliver Sanders, I pitched a radio feature to BBC Radio 4, and we received support to make a feature called All Under One Magnetosphere. And in this feature, we got to interview loads of people who listen to VLF and to collect people's experiences from people all over the world who are listening to natural radio phenomena. And last year, we traveled to Tromsø, Romsa, and to Svalbard to make some recordings away from the mains power grid. Though actually, we found it really difficult, even in what we thought were remote places, to get away from this kind of persistent hum of the power lines. And I honestly didn't hear anything quite as magic as Stephen's auroral chorus recordings. I really appreciate the durational nature of natural radio listening. And part of its appeal is its elusive nature. I got to interview some wonderful artists and researchers as part of the documentary, and we ended up with more questions about where these electromagnetic signals are coming from and about how other artists are researching and working with these phenomena. Leah, can I ask you the same question? How did you get into this niche field?
1: Niche indeed. I think I'm still quite at the beginning of this journey into radio making, or more than human radio ecologies, because I kind of came to the subject through a slightly different route. I would say through field recording or through listening with a recorder. So basically, when I stopped performing during the COVID-19 pandemic in 2020, I discovered live audio transmission or live audio streaming, and learned how to do this through Soundcamp, in fact. And since then, environment live audio streaming has kind of become one of my main ways of working with sound. But because also I approach this not only as an artistic practice, but through my doctoral research in geography, I've had the opportunity to spend kind of several years now thinking about what it means to listen through transmission. our transmission

0: ecologies. And so the practice is not only about sounds or soundscapes, but about the process of transmission and reception, I guess, and awareness and criticality about the media and the infrastructures that connect us across time and space. Because also, or like, I just can't help myself to think that these technologies, they shape most of our everyday lives. And I often feel like I'm trying to reverse engineer them. So tracing contemporary digital telecommunication technologies back to some of their really underlying principles and kind of conditions. At the same time, working with transmitted environments in real time makes me think constantly about the things that exceed my own sensory capacities. So the animacy of the environments that I listen to, but also the aliveness of the transmission itself, and or the aliveness of the digital media that all point towards processes that are, they're always taking place, whether I am listening to them or not, or yeah, whether I can directly perceive them or not. So when I was field recording, I was often trying to listen for something. But then when I started to listen to live audio streams, or to transmissions, like listening became much slower and more patient, I would say. And I don't, it's like I don't have any expectations anymore when I tune into something. And so the emphasis moves away from trying to collect something towards trying to just remain with a situation that is unfolding somewhere over there. And of course, it seems all very natural that, but I've only just recently cemented that into my brain, I think, that live audio streaming has actually much more to do with transmission than trying to listen to a specific environment, because it shares this unpredictability and simultaneity of these ecologies. So how do I come actually to from that to the natural radio? But I guess it's also because for the past year and a half, the main project I've been working on is working with a glacier in the northern Italian Alps, where I'm originally from, where I built I installed a solar-powered live audio streaming station. And listening to this cryospheric, vanishing, watery environment has opened up many other questions that I suspect we will also be discussing today, or that I'm curious to hear about from our invited speakers, because I'm interested in transmission as a space that we kind of will collectively create, but that already exists independently. Well, like I said earlier, like whether we're listening or not, it's kind of these phenomena are happening. And what listening to the glacier has also raised for me is like what might be the environment, what might the environment itself perceive, and what kinds of vibrations and energies and signals circulate through the environment beyond this hearing. So when somebody listens to my glacier, to the transmission from London, from Bristol, from wherever in the world, they're hearing sounds. They're not just hearing the glacier, they're hearing something that has traveled through microphones, through, in fact, like we said, this digital network that is made of antennas, satellites, cables, servers, and wireless systems. And so we can hear that journey, or that the geography of the transmission in that stream. And because the signal strength on these remote locations, like in the mountains, is often so unreliable, like it comes and it goes, and after listening with it for so long, I've been quite fascinated by those interruptions and glitches and interferences, that I don't take them as failures anymore, but they're just part of this, in fact, transmitting system itself. And I feel like this question came up, which kind of relates to today, which is like, what actually counts as environmental listening? If the environment exceeds the acoustics. Yeah, so we never, the listener never really hears the glacier directly. We always hear a technologically, a rendering or a transmission of it. And artists working with natural radio seem to be pushing this question like further and further, because like you said earlier about this use of transmission as a mode of transduction, is almost like, I said it in our meeting last week, it's almost like an alchemical practice, like an alchemist in a way. So not in a mystical sense, but it's like a process of transformation where you convert, like you said, the one form of energy into another, translating these invisible phenomena so that they can be perceived. So radio is in a way like not like a technology that we invented a while ago. It's actually always, it's always been here, right? It's like it's always been on the earth. And then we just tuned into it or something like that. Anna, help.
1: Oh, thanks. It's so nice to, obviously we've met and talked so many times to plan the symposium, but I'm hearing all corners of both of your practice, which I wasn't aware of. So it's so nice to hear that. So I am a composer and sound artist and researcher. My name is Anna Clark. And my research comes, my kind of research project, which is a kind of PhD project I'm doing between Royal Holloway and the Science Museum. I'm just checking that I'm sounding okay because I'm getting some looks. Okay, great. And my research is around how we listen to outer space, which is obviously a big, quite a big topic. More specifically, I suppose I'm interested in how listening as a methodology can expand our understanding of abstract theoretical and philosophical concepts relating to kind of cosmology and astrophysics, such as quantum mechanics and general relativity, and kind of these non-human time scales, particularly the very, very tiny and the very, very massive ones. And also all the other kind of, I suppose this is the more philosophical things that we use the cosmos, our relationship with the cosmos, with outer space to navigate, such as our position as a planet, as a species, as individuals on Earth and in the universe. And connecting that as well to, I guess, questions of mortality and how to live when we know we're all going to die. So I put that in that note, my notes, and I realized it's quite a grim note. Anyway, but we are all dying. So the similar to what you were saying, Leah, one kind of way I first started thinking about radio was through this thinking around the transcription methodologies and mediation and kind of rendering techniques for scientific knowledge. And that's both in kind of research context as well as on dissemination. So that's kind of education and publication, like how is this knowledge transmitted? How is it kind of passed along? And in kind of contemporary physics, sound and listening are quite a small, really quite a small part of it. However, there's really strong histories where sound and listening have been kind of larger parts. And also there's a really renewed interest in this as we start questioning the means through which we create, receive and kind of transmit knowledge, and realizing that maybe a lot of things we're doing at the minute aren't quite serving us or serving the planet, really. So radio astronomy is a massive area of astronomy, and it's essentially like optical astronomy, looking through telescopes, except for you're sensing using instruments, because we obviously don't have the sensors to sense it, radio waves instead of visible light waves. So there's something even in this about the kind of the revelation of objects with a sense that we don't possess, like hidden worlds, colors that are kind of beyond the human perception, which is just really sparkly and kind of amazing on an aesthetic level, I think, and exciting. But the other thing about radio waves is that they, not only, as I mentioned earlier, do they kind of transduct into audible frequencies, but they also stretch the furthest back into time of all the waves. So radio waves are the lowest on the whole spectrum, and they go right back to the beginnings of the universe. They last for ages. and so this thing of kind of when you're thinking about any of these kind of quantum mechanics and general relativity and thinking about how to get my head round these completely different concepts of time and space, and how we can listen across different timescales, which is something that I think a lot of us are thinking about in terms of climate change. And it's one of the big things that people always say, it's really hard to get people to feel anything beyond their own generation or beyond a couple of generations, anything beyond our time scale. And radio waves do that. They offer this time scale that's completely beyond our mortal bodies, which is just amazing. And there's been massive, it's also a field where there've been massive groundbreaking discoveries made through acts of listening. So one really great example of this is the discovery of the detection, I suppose, of cosmic microwave background. So the story of this is quite nice, because in 1964, people were theorizing about this idea that if the Big Bang had happened, then there must be some kind of thermal radiation left over, some kind of afterglow. And in that year, a pair of Russian physicists had kind of published a paper thinking about this. There was also some physicists at Princeton in the United States of America who were also kind of thinking about this, theorizing. And then separately, there were two radio astronomers called Arno Penzias and Robert Wilson, who were using a horn antenna to try to map radio signals from the Milky Way. And they basically kept hearing a kind of low, persistent hiss on all their transmissions, everything they listened to. And they, you know, were kind of unplugging things, plugging them back in, you know, fiddling around with the mechanics of it, trying to work out what this hiss was. And they were asking around the community, you know, who can help me fix my horn antenna. Anyway, the astronomers at Princeton suddenly clocked. They were like, this might be exactly what we've been talking about. And it turned out it was. So it turned out that this low persistent hiss is this incredibly long wavelength radiation, which originates from the Big Bang and is kind of there all the time within our atmosphere. This afterglow is something that we can hear, we can literally listen to on the radio. Another example is the SETI project, which is the search for extraterrestrial intelligence, which is a massive radio astronomy project, where humans on Earth, we both listen to transmissions, or increasingly we actually don't listen, we look at them because of the volumes of data, but we also send radio transmissions. Because these wavelengths are so long, there's a chance that we could reach other life forms if they're out there. This idea of a sensory phenomena that exists on this plane beyond our perception, both in terms of kind of materiality and temporal dimensions, just really, really gets my goat. It feels really, really exciting. And kind of, I found kind of unlocks a lot of things. I was lucky enough to go on a residency last summer to an Arctic island, Norwegian island called Ingøy, which I'm probably pronouncing quite badly. I never quite got my mouth around that vowel. And where it's really, really sparsely populated. And I was able to borrow one of Stephen McGreevy's VLF receivers and listen. And kind of listening to kind of lightning storms which are happening on the other side of the world in Chile, or and hearing some whistlers, which is kind of electromagnetic signals that have kind of gone all the way into space and come back down. And yeah, just that, I really connected to what you were saying, Leah, about just that kind of different, it's such, the sounds that you get are so abstract as well from that natural radio, that it really takes time as well, I think, for me anyway, to tune into listening to them. And allowing myself to do that was a really, really exciting kind of different kind of space to operate, really fertile space. And I think what I'm essentially interested in, which I think we all share here, is these live acts of listening. And the fact that radio waves are so apt to be transduced into sound, as well as carrying kind of sonic messages, you know, makes it this material that's really, really ripe for that. On that, I wanted to ask, because you both mentioned things about the kind of transmission. Hannah, you were talking about the transmission physics of radio and how we actually get sound, you know, on broadcast radio, how we get sound attached to those waves and how we send it off and how it comes back to us. And Leah, you were talking about transmission ecologies, and I'd be really interested to hear a bit more about that from you. Maybe Hannah, you can tell me a bit more about the physics of that transmission and how radio waves can carry sound for us.
2: Thanks. Always great when your friend asks you a difficult question live on radio. Not my area of specialty, but I will say that my kind of basic understanding of it is that there is a process of modulation. And I think that that's when a radio wave is kind of vibrated in time with the data that you want to attach to it. And something about that, which happens within a little component called the radio frequency oscillator, just kind of sticks one to the other. I often work with groups, children, communities who are kind of outside of sort of science type discourses. I'm far outside of science type discourses. And so I try and kind of give visual metaphors. And I always think about the carrier wave, the radio wave as a bus, you know, and all of your kind of content, your data, your audio, whatever it is that you're kind of sending from one place to another is kind of, you know, it's like children getting on the school bus, and the school bus is the radio wave and it carries it from one place to another. And then they get off at the other side. I think for me that, you know, some of those pictures just kind of help to make some of these like complex principles a bit more everyday. I was wondering, whilst you were both talking about this kind of question of sort of time and duration as well, and Anna, you were talking about the past and how these long radio waves emanate from kind of time, kind of different sort of scales of time I can't even really sort of conceptualize, but it's something that I also think about in terms of the future. So when I go out now and I listen, just, you know, with a store-bought radio receiver or with a VLF receiver, the air is just absolutely full. Like every frequency on the range of my store-bought radio receivers are just absolutely teeming with broadcasts. And I wonder, you know, also in relation to your question, Leah, about, you know, what are we putting back? What are we transmitting? And it seems as though in this kind of age, in the past 100 years, we have transmitted so much stuff, which is potentially traveling and traveling and traveling out into space. Oh. Yeah. And I like to think about, you know, this kind of different time in the future where our radio waves will have traveled far enough to reach some being of some kind or some environment that is able to sense them, and how we've sent 100 years of, you know, careless whisper and, you know, radio disc jockeys and talk sport out there, and all of the kind of leakage and hums from all of our infrastructure, and how that kind of build up is sort of at some stage just going to hit with like 100 years of sort of radio noise from our transmissions.
0: Yeah, because it's so noisy, right? In a way, if you think, you could think of it almost as waste in some ways, like all this huge amount of volume, and I don't know, I find it quite difficult to get my head around the temporality of it. Like, I kind of ignored that until you just said it. It's just so hard, yeah, to think about the radio wave as in going back in time and just keeps proliferating.
1: It makes me think of, I think it's I'm trying to remember what sci-fi book it is. I think it's Carl Sagan's Contact, where this thing happens, and I don't actually really know if this is how fictional and how real this is, but where they receive a message, a kind of encoded radio message, which is essentially some kind of Nazi imagery, and they think that it's some kind of a prank, and then it turns out to be kind of an extraterrestrial intelligence, who have received, and this in this fictional world, this was the first imagery that was ever broadcast kind of out into space that would kind of keep going, and they're kind of sending it back because they don't know what it means, and they think it's some kind of image that they attempt to talk to us. So I kind of think a lot about this, what we're sending out, and what that kind of when if there are other life forms that might start deconstructing what we've broadcast, what are they kind of make of our language. But also, I suppose, I think one thing that if there is other life form, even on this planet, like other life forms that are quite different to us, so for example, like kind of microbes, or the only life forms that can survive in space, as we know so far, which are tardigrades, which are a whole genus to themselves. Google it. It's really interesting. They can survive in space. They survive mad temperatures. They can hibernate for 10 years. Anyway.
0: What are they called?
1: They're called tardigrades.
0: Should we type it into the chat?
1: T-A-R-D-I-G-R-A-D-E-S.
0: I lost you. Tardig.
1: I'll type it in just a second. That's a whole other symposium. But these other life forms that I suppose we have really trouble connecting with on a meaningful level, microbes, even trees, which have these different lifespans to us. And I think that's where kind of thinking about, if we are thinking about this kind of what we're putting into this universe where there might be other kinds of life forms, I'm like, well, it's kind of great in a way, because there is both the distances that they... that anything would be at, it needs that kind of length of transmission, but also just in terms of accessing a different kind of time scale. It's like we were talking about the glacier time scales, I suppose, where it's a different life, it's a different thing. I mean, because the other thing that it connects to in my mind actually is how radio is amazing, because it can go through any surfaces, right? It can go through walls and bodies. I was chatting to Nigel Meredith, who we're going to listen to some of his amazing recordings later from the Halley VLF receiver in the Antarctica, and he was saying how the receiver is currently totally snowed under. You can't see it, but it's still receiving. It's still receiving all this kind of these radio waves from space. So that other kind of thinking can kind of go through things without damaging them, without damaging us. Leah, there was something I think on the edge of your tongue there.
0: Yeah. I wondered if you'd heard of this book called The Dark Forest Theory of the Internet, because it kind of plays on to what Hannah was saying earlier about sending all this, transmitting all these messages, signals, materials, noises, and it traveling forever, you know, in space, and it potentially one day being received by someone. So yeah, I just want to kind of shout out, I just started reading it and it's blowing my mind, is this book called The Dark Forest Theory of the Internet, and it's exactly about that. What happens when it's being heard? It's kind of like, yeah. And it's written by a woman called Bogna Konyor. That's all.
1: I haven't heard of that book, and I'm definitely going to check it out. Thank you, Leah. That also is a question. I don't know if either of you know about this, but whether, I suppose I'm just thinking of kind of, we know that some other species can detect radio waves, right? Kind of species on planet Earth. Is that correct? I think
0: Hannah.
1: And I'm just wondering whether there's been any studies around, or whether we know how to study this, about whether, for example, plants can detect radio waves, whether they have the sensory apparatus, or other kind of weirder that's a very anthropocentric term. I mean, more different to humans, such as plants, or kind of deep sea creatures, whether they can detect radio waves with their sensory apparatus.
2: I've definitely read that insects are sensitive to, I think it was, you know, I don't want to put a tinfoil hat on, but 5G radio waves were particularly influential for insects. It's not my area of research. Also, I think I read about underwater sea cables with electronic leakage and how there were some studies into whether or not they were, this electromagnetic leakage was affecting the kind of calls and migratory patterns and communication systems of underwater mammals. So, you know, I'm sure that there's, if you are currently listening on the Acoustic Commons platform and you are researching this area, please tell us in the chat. We are very curious. I just wondered whether or not, we've got a few more minutes and then we're going to listen to some sounds. We are all artists and here we are researching things which are, you know, for me, quite outside my comfort zone within the kind of realm of physics, biology, maybe some chemistry as well. You know, how did you come to kind of doing sort of scientific kind of studies or looking within scientific areas, but using artistic research as a methodology? I was wondering if you had anything to say about that.
1: Yeah. I mean, for me, actually, I kind of, and I think a lot of this is to do with funding paradigms and boring things like that. But for many years, I kind of started, I just had this sense that a lot of the most exciting creative work that was happening, exciting to me, that I was finding was in the sciences. And I just wanted to be part of that. I just thought that's really cool. I'm just getting excited about these things. And I think especially with, I suppose, this world we live in where increasingly people use science as this kind of really violent tool. So in terms of kind of thinking about kind of gender and sex and things like that. And I kind of, that was kind of an angle that I started thinking about and actually got really interested actually in microbes. That was my first deep dive into kind of this area where, because they have like 752 sexes, and it kind of just dissolves a lot of these very like socio-political concerns that we're being kind of met with at the minute. The other thing, I suppose there's these paradigms, for example, quantum mechanics, that really destabilize the whole way that we think and feel. And I guess it just feels like we're at a time and a place in the world where we need to destabilize how we think and feel, because things aren't working. And we need to find a different way through of thinking about time and thinking about space and thinking about our relationships with each other and with our surroundings. And quantum mechanics really does that, because, for example, it embeds uncertainty. The uncertainty principle is a big part of it. It embeds uncertainty within the idea of knowing. And a lot of my research is kind of around thinking through kind of quantum theories specifically, and the kind of very easy parallels that there are actually with live performance studies and live listening and listening as practice, and kind of thinking about live acts of listening, live and kind of live music, like as actual kind of material research practices within scientific contexts. It's also, you know, I have kind of half a GCSE in physics. I'm not, you know, and it's quite, I think it's that thing where really, you know, I've been doing what I do for a long time and I love it. And there's always, I'm a kind of musician, that's my background. So there's always been these ties between physics and music. When people talk about music as maths in motion, that they're very closely tied. But my way into it is obviously very much through this intuition, emotion, muscle memory, listening, rather than through this theoretical understanding. And you just kind of think these worlds talking to each other, what can we find? And electromagnetism and radio waves really really just do that. They're in conversation in this big way. And on that note, oh yeah, sorry, Leah.
3: Everything you just said.
0: everything you just said. But I just saw Angus just wrote a comment in our chat saying, reindeer are known to avoid energy infrastructures. There's a question whether this relates to UV corona flashes radiating off power lines, physical structures, or something else. That reminds me that the sheep never walk on the glaciers when they graze up there in the summer, because they somehow know that this is not solid ground. You can't see it because it's all covered in rock, but for some reason they just kind of know not to step over that line. It's quite beautiful. Should we move to the next part of the session?
1: I think it's a nice segue actually into our next listening session, which is a listening session to natural radio and the sounds of space. So we're going to be listening to VLF, which stands for very low frequency recordings from two different artists. This band of radio waves spans 3 hertz to 30 kilohertz, and so therefore sits perfectly in the audible frequency range. First, we'll be going to Alberta in Canada during the solar maximum of 2000 to listen to Stephen P. McGreevy's recordings of auroral chorus phenomena. If you just tuned in, we talked a little bit about Stephen P. McGreevy's work earlier. He's a real pioneer in terms of recording and listening to VLF things. And he also builds receivers, which are very highly sought after. And when I was doing my residency in the Arctic, which I talked about, it was one of his that I was using to listen. So the auroral chorus phenomena, this is natural radio signals generated by lightning storms and the Earth's magnetosphere. Stephen's recordings of the music of the magnetosphere have inspired natural radio listening around the world, aided by his device, the Whistler Receiver, or WR3, which many of us use. In fact, we have two with us in the studio today. Leah and Kathy Hind, who's performing later, had a listen on the site with them earlier. I think Stephen is listening with us today. If you use a WR3, tell us in the Acoustic Commons Internet Relay chat. After that, we'll be listening to some radio recordings released by space weather research scientist Nigel Meredith. Nigel Meredith works for the British Antarctica Survey and has access to these amazing recordings made by the very large VLF receiver at the Halley Research Station in Antarctica. These recordings are made as part of his investigations into space weather and also utilized in his collaborative artistic Sounds of Space project, often in collaboration with electroacoustic composer Kim Cuneo. I'm going to talk briefly through what we're going to be hearing from Nigel in our last minute. So the first section is we're going to be hearing several tracks. Now, these are all available on Nigel and Kim's Soundcamp, which is called Bandcamp. We're at Soundcamp. Bandcamp, which is called Sounds of Space. And they have loads of albums. The first few recordings we listened to are from an album called Halley VLF Recordings. And these are kind of mostly straight recordings of VLF. The first one's called Plasmospheric Hiss. Then a bit of medley number 3, Undulating Plasmospheric Hiss. Medley number 1, Rising Tone Chorus. Medley number 4, Warbling Chorus. So as we talked about earlier, there's spherics are the kind of dominant sound that you'll hear first when you start listening to VLF. And they're kind of a crackling, kind of snap, crackle and pop kind of vibe. And then whistlers are the other ones, which then kind of, which basically is when those spherics, as we call them, travel up through space, essentially, their frequencies kind of separate and arrive at different times, and they create this kind of whistling sound, which you will hear. The other tracks we're going to be listening to are from the album called Celestial Incantations by Nigel Meredith and Kim Cuneo. And this album uses radio wave recordings made by satellites deep in outer space. The first track from the album we'll hear is called Celestial Forces of Jupiter and the Sun Collide, which uses sounds from Jupiter's bow shock, which is a massive turbulent magnetic shockwave formed where the supersonic solar wind slams into Jupiter's immense magnetic field, which is 20,000 times stronger than Earth's. And they've taken this sound and kind of done really interesting things with it. Then finally, and this one really blew my mind when I first heard this sound, because it's such a different sound to any other VLF signals I'd listened to. I was lucky enough to have a chat with Nigel last week where he played this to me and my jaw kind of dropped, which is the sound from the merger of two black holes that took place 1.3 billion years ago. And this is the first sound you will hear in the composition called Cataclysm. And it's a seminal record, first ever detection of gravitational waves, which were made by the LIGO infrarometers, in America. And amazingly, the signal occurs both within our audible frequency range, both in terms of duration and pitch, and also for any music nerds, it's really interesting because the interval it spans is a tritone, which is kind of it's the first two notes of the Simpsons theme tune, and it's but it's also a kind of really notorious interval because it's very dissonant and it has a lot of forward momentum. You want it to resolve really, really badly. So anyway, keep listening if you'd like to hear that. So great, Mort.
3: And now the following stereophonic, mostly recordings employing two delta loops oriented orthogonally, that is cross azimuth, 90 degrees in azimuth apart. And the location was the White Mutt River, west of Dixonville, Alberta, Canada, in northern Alberta. And this was the week of the 7th through the 13th, 2000. Smack dab during a solar peak of cycle 23. Very spectacular VLF conditions and just incredibly wild aurora borealis in the skies on a number of nights that were clear. So enjoy the recordings from Alberta, one of my finest expeditions, August 2000.

0: Welcome to the panel Field Listening. We'll begin with a presentation from Sebastian Robert and Rob Starmes about their ongoing research into very low frequency VLF signals and other atmospheric phenomena associated with the Northern Lights, exploring their potential sonic and artistic dimensions. Following this, we'll hear from Anna Frizz. For three decades, Anna has undertaken practices of listening, picking up radiophonic worlds across the electromagnetic spectrum that has formed the basis for numerous transmission projects. But please, throughout these presentations, feel free, if you're listening in the Acoustic Commons listening room, to put some questions in the chat for any of our panelists, and then we'll address those after the presentation. So we'll begin with some bios. Sebastian Robert is an interdisciplinary artist and researcher working at the intersection of visual and sound art, technology, science, and ethnography. A longtime VLF listener, his recent work, The Lights Which Can Be Heard, is an artistic research project in collaboration with radio astronomer Rob Starmes, exploring the sounds of the Northern Lights as witnessed by various indigenous communities in the Arctic. Rob Starmes is a radio astronomer based in Lofoten, Norway, specializing in monitoring Earth's electromagnetic activity, including auroral phenomena. He is the founder of the Polar Light Center, established in 2007 with his partner Therese, and collaborates with artist Sebastian Robert on artistic research into the audible dimensions of the Northern Lights. Over to both of you.
1: Hi. Thanks, Anna, Leah, and Anna for the invitation and also for organizing this symposium. Can everyone hear me good? Yes, wonderful. It's a pleasure to be here today, and I'm also very much looking forward to hearing all the stories and the projects of everyone else that is presenting later today. And I have to say, it's also very nice to see how many people are attending this symposium, because when I started this project 5 years ago, until I met Rob, I felt very much alone. So it's good to see that this niche project is actually not niche anymore, and there's many practitioners.

0: So as Hannah introduced quickly, like I'm an interdisciplinary artist and researcher. And more broadly, beside this project about the Northern Lights and its sonic aspects, I'm investigating disappearing sonic rituals and cosmologies, asking how immaterial practices can be materially translated within contemporary technological systems. And I'm also currently a practice-based PhD candidate between the University of Côte d'Azur in Nice in France and Casa de Velázquez in Madrid. Rob, you want to introduce yourself?
1: Yes. Hello. Good afternoon or good morning for people on the other side, of course. My name is Rob from the Lofoten Islands in northern Norway. It's 300 kilometers north of the Polar Circle and a group of islands. And I am original from Holland, growing up and born in the Netherlands. But I live the last almost 20 years now on the Lofoten Islands. And the reason was I was already in Holland, busy with Northern Lights and many other things, and in contact with a lot of astronomy organizations. And I was also an amateur radio astronomer. But busy with Northern Light in Holland. It's maybe visible when the sun is active enough, maybe three times a year, and that's all. And 20 years ago, visiting this group of islands in the north for giving a lecture about the Northern Lights for the people here, I was direct in love with this group of islands. And after 1 week with five nights of beautiful Northern Lights, and that means in 1 week more Northern Lights than in a whole year in an active period of the sun in the Netherlands. At the end of the week, visiting an old building, the old community house here in a small village, it was empty. And with this information back home after 1 week and talking with my wife, Teresa, that it is so beautiful there on the Lofoten Islands. And there was a lot of Northern Light, and there is a beautiful old building. And important is we are handy, both of us, with painting, carpenting, plumbing, electricity, and everything. It was a really old building, almost 100 years old. But some months later, we bought this building for starting a kind of center for information about Northern Light. It's a big building with a big lecture hall and some accommodation for visitors. And 18 years ago, starting with our Polar Light Center. My background is in electronics, and that means I create all my instruments, radio instruments, and everything by myself. I am busy with listening to the VLF or listening to the radio from, I think I was 11 years old. And strange enough, not to the information from radio stations, but the signals between radio stations. And for example, the crackling from thunderstorms and that kind of things. And then almost 40 years ago, starting with listening to whistlers. And whistlers here on the Lofoten Islands, it's very rare. But now I use my VLF equipment for listening to signals possible related to the Northern Lights. Okay, Sebastian.
0: Thanks, Rob. We decided to separate this presentation a bit in two parts. The first part, we will really present the genesis of this project, how we actually got to know each other, and then we will later explain what we did a year and a half ago in Svalbard. Before we go further, I would like to everyone to listen for a recording that I sent. Just this 2-minute recording. Just listen to this before we start.
2: Our Northern Lights story takes place in Oulu, in northern Finland. We've seen the auroras hundreds of times, but this was the only time we've heard the sound. We were on the frozen sea, taking photos of them Northern Lights with my wife and my dog. And when the Northern Lights started, so started the sounds as well. They were somewhat synchronized with the lights, the sounds. But it was strange. It was hard to describe if the sound was coming from above or underneath our feet from the frozen sea. I would describe the sound maybe like a whispering sound of a woman, or maybe a distant bass drum. Not that kind of electric sounds that sometimes you hear people talking about, the sounds of Northern Lights. And I wouldn't call this it like hearing, or but more like a sensing the sound. But I wasn't the only one hearing the sounds or sensing the sounds, as my dog was. He was also tilting his head from side to side and trying to locate where the sounds are coming from. So it was not just me, but my wife and my dog as well. I think it could have been really, really scary and exciting as well, but it was lucky we could share this experiment. Seeing the Northern Lights is always like a sacred or holy or an experience, but this was even more.
0: So what you just hear here is a testimony that Rob and I collected last year. Actually, testimony from Harvey Tarvanen from Finland. And in total, we gather 12 testimonies from Norway, Finland, Sweden, Alaska, and Iceland for a film project we've been working on. And it's through an open call that we share on Instagram about, like, have you ever heard sounds during Northern Lights? And if so, how would you describe those sounds with your own words? But I think for me, it's very important to explain that this idea is not new. This has been done already before. And this is actually, I got interested in this subject back in 2021 when I read the book, The Northern Lights from Methodology to Space Research. I'm going to put this in the link right now. So you also have a reference for this book in the chat, I mean. And this is a book I came across where there was mention of the sonic aspects of the Northern Lights. And when I started to dig a bit deeper in the subject, I found various academic papers where people are describing sounds during Northern Lights. The oldest academic paper is from 1776 in Canada, and the most recent one from 2008 in Siberia. And what struck me the most in those testimonies from indigenous communities living at different places in the world, but also from different time, is we were like all talking about the same thing. And they also use very poetic words to describe this experience. The word of crackling, sweeping, sizzling sounds were coming a lot, and a lot of sort of reference to fire, wind, water, and electricity. And I started to be very interested in the subject, and what actually struck me as well is like Western science has completely denied for many decades false testimonies. It has been completely sidelined by Western science by saying this is local myth, there is no scientific explanation behind it, this can't be true, it's happening in people's mind, etc., etc. But since World War II, it's an ongoing debate, and there is still no explanation. Current explanation about what are those sounds and how people can hear them. But I got personally interested in a theory that it might be, and I really use this word might be here to be very clear, like related to very low frequency radio waves that are being produced during geomagnetic storms. And maybe Rob, you want to explain a little bit about this possible relationship?
1: Yeah, there is a possible relationship, and we are talking about listening with VLF radios, but of course I use also very sensitive microphone systems for listening in audio when there is a very strong northern light or a magnetic storm. But we don't know when you can hear these audible signals with a microphone or with your ears. And that's the reason also for using VLF radio for searching a kind of relation between these different signals, but in the same frequency range. But it takes some time, of course. But and after many years of listening to the last 20 years here, not every night, of course. Sometimes the weather is really bad. But when everything is okay and there is northern light or some magnetic variation, then my instruments are working and recording all the signals day and night. But after all these years, I think I have much more questions now than before.
0: Yes, and that's actually a bit, that's what keeps us ongoing with our research, and that's also what is beauty in it. And maybe it's interesting to go back how we met, because like after reading those accounts and reading those academic papers, of course, I started to do some more research on VLF, and like everyone in this chat, I also got the small device by Stephen P. McGreevy. And then I decided, okay, I need to find a place as far as possible from any electromagnetic pollution. And I really wanted to go to Norway. So I've chose the, not the Lofoten Island, but the island of Andøya, which is in the Vesterålen archipelago, which is just above Lofoten. And I spent a month there in 2021, October 2021. And every time it was northern lights, I would go with my antennas as far as possible from any electromagnetic pollution and try to record something. And on the night of the 10th of October, in the middle of the night, around 1 o'clock, I got this recording that we're going to listen right now.

0: So I think what is worth mentioning here is that this recording was not made in the morning after a geomagnetic storm, because this is what usually we hear. This was during Northern Lights, and very strong Northern Lights. It was KP7, and although it was very cloudy, between the clouds I could see very dynamic and colorful Northern Lights, and I was listening to this live. But that resonancy also made me realize that I think it's a subject, a topic what we already mentioned a few times in this symposium, that even if I was far from any human activity, I could hear so many electromagnetic pollution, and especially in the Arctic, military communication due to the geopolitical context. And it's something that I discussed later with Rob, because Rob has also more experience on that. Maybe you can mention how it was earlier. It was easier for you back in the days to listen to those natural signals.
1: Yeah, it was much more easy in earlier times. There is a lot of pollution, of course, in our community with much more stronger power lines. And I am happy here on this island. There are no solar panels. That's really terrible when you have a neighbor with solar panels. But here on the Lofoten Islands, walking about 3 kilometers, for example, you are on a place with almost no electromagnetic pollution. It is possible, but yeah, it's hard to find a good place in the world without electromagnetic pollution, of course. And visiting Antarctica, that's not possible for everybody, of course. But there it's completely quiet. But there are some places here on these islands, and of course, far more to the north, but more about it a little bit later. But yes, in earlier times, it was much more easy.
0: Yeah. And that's actually what made me realize that, of course, these sounds are not, like those signals are not disappearing. They will be always there. And we are probably actually talking about, I think I read somewhere that maybe this is the oldest signals that exist on Earth. Actually, they were always Northern Lights, as far as I know. But they are disappearing from our perception due to our pollution. I wanted to talk about one of the work that I developed from there, but I think the time is going so fast that I would just put a link in the chat, and then people, you know, feel free to reach out if you want to hear more about that. But I think it's interesting to mention how we started to collaborate with Rob. So after doing this recording in October 2021, I had the opportunity to come back to Norway 6 months later, in February 2022. And then in between, I got put in touch with Rob through some common friends in the Netherlands. And I started to, we just met. And then Rob showed me like his Polar Light Center, and I was completely blown away. So maybe, Rob, you can just talk about what kind of equipment you have there.
1: Yeah. You know, I like equipment, and I have a lot of equipment in two different rooms. But most of my equipment is for radio astronomy. I use radio instruments, of course, for listening to the sun, for planet Jupiter, for burning meteors and that kind of things. But I use also very sensitive magnetic instruments for contact with magnetic storms. And indirect with Northern Light, of course. But in our center, the last 18 years, giving lectures for now thousands of visitors. And that was beautiful work. All of our visitors were coming here with a dream to see the Northern Lights. And it was my work to help them making a dream true. And really, that's most beautiful work. And not normal visitors only for looking to the Northern Lights, but our group of interest was people like it to learn about why and when and all these things. And that's also the reason for all my instruments for studying space weather. What kind of signals are coming before, for example, when Northern Light is starting. I have a kind of warning system also for all my visitors. Sometimes people are busy with their dinner, for example, in the evening, and then I send them a message: go out, there is northern light now. And yeah, people are very, very happy. But last December, we stopped our business with working with tourists. But all my instruments, of course, are still working. But now the information from my instruments, all the data, I use it for some new work, also together with Sebastian.
0: Yeah, so it was quite interesting because when we met, we both realized we had one dream in common, and that dream was like to connect data that is related to novel lights, to modular scenes. Rob had the technical knowledge on the analog side and had the technical knowledge on the software side. So it was a good match. And for me, it was a dream to realize actually a dream from Alvin Lucier, because he talked in one of his books about this dream to connect real-time data related to radio with modular scenes. So we create a whole system with all the data from Rob that is being streamed for internet, modulated in FM and AM, and then demodulated back into my computer and then feed to modular scenes. And maybe we can listen to an extract of how it sounds right now. And this is, we tested this system on different, during different resonances, but this is a recording. This is a recording from Bukla 200 at EMS in Stockholm last December.

0: So yeah, what you just heard here was like real-time data from Rob's studio being fed into the Buchla at the EMS residency. I mean, this was a two-minute extract, but you have to imagine we have hours and hours and hours of micro tonal shifting. And I hope you were listening with headphones, because this is a lot of very subtle variation. But why I wanted to talk about this, and without going too much into details, like I wanted to explain that we've of course the VLF, listening to VLF, we translate radio waves into the audio spectrum. With this project, we translated data from the Northern Lights into an audio composition. But still, like, there's no recording of the sound directly, what people are talking about, all those testimonies. And that's what pushed us, Rob and I, to develop a new project in Svalbard a year and a half ago. And yeah, this is also where we had this idea of bringing a film crew to document this. Of course, well, through this radio symposium, we cannot show anything, but I will also put here later in the chat a link to some stills from the movies that has the movie that has been made. But maybe, Rob, you want to explain why we choose Svalbard particularly to continue this research.
1: Yeah, okay. A little bit more first about my equipment. From all my sensors, I have DC signals, and with DC signals, you can control modular synthesizers, but also video installations and also mechanical equipment. And it was already for many, many years my dream to do more with my information than only for a warning system for Northern Lights. But thanks to Sebastien, it's possible now by internet, and I record all my signals also in audio, and I like it to share these signals with artists and students all over the world for creating something, for example. But about Svalbard and visiting Svalbard, it was in December, last December, a year before. And why December? It's completely dark there, day and night, no different between day and night. But Svalbard is one of the only places also with Northern Light in daytime. And that's fantastic, of course. Svalbard is north of the polar circle. Normally, there is not a lot of Northern Light in the night and much more in the morning and in daytime. But also the relation with the sun. The sun is in an 11-year cycle with more or less activity. And in the period visiting Svalbard, the sun was around the maximum period in activity. And that was the main reason for visiting Svalbard.
0: Yeah, and so we thought we had all the condition, the perfect condition for these experiments, but something that we a bit underestimated was time. We were there only for 2 weeks approximately. So we were at the solar maximum. We found an amazing location. I mean, Hannah, you went there with us to this hut, free from any electromagnetic pollution, free from sound pollution, because there's barely anyone there. But there was no Northern Lights for 2 weeks. So I'm actually like, I mean, it's part of research, but I think some people might be disappointing today that no, we do not have any audio recording from this. We have nothing. We have like terabytes of data, but not very useful, to be honest. But that being said, we learn a lot from that experience. And I think that's why it is very encouraging for the future. We made a lot of important progress on the technical side, how to have like different antennas, sensitive microphone, infra sound microphone, all wired together to a recorder inside a HUD that is being powered by a battery, and how to change the SD card, how often, and et cetera, et cetera. And I think this is quite encouraging for the future of what we want to do. Rob, maybe you want to talk about maybe the idea of having a permanent installation somewhere?
1: Yeah, Sebastian told you we were not so lucky with the audio from Svalbard, but 2 weeks is too short. Of course, sometimes there is here also some weeks really nothing on the VLF or in my microphones. Sometimes maybe you heard about it from Unto Kaalén, a professor from Finland, clap sounds. I received these sounds also in my microphones, but it was fantastic on Svalbard, on an isolated place. It was really cold, with a fantastic lady as a guide with the name Lisa, with a gun for the polar bears. Of course, it's dangerous on Svalbard, but a permanent installation is very, very important for the future. But some months ago, I met a man from Spain, an artist with the name Matteo Mena, with the same dream and also busy with VLF radio. And he is going to Alaska in September, 4 weeks, with his equipment. And in the same time, I start a permanent station here close by my house. And we are recording and listening synchronized in real time, day and night, 4 weeks between Norway and Alaska. And that's really nice, I think. And it's not so far away, it's in September, that's close by. But there is a lot to do, and there are many, many, many mysteries. For example, 3 weeks ago, I was with Matteo. He was visiting me as an artist in residence. That's my new job in the future, with his VLF receiver, and we had the same VLF receiver, self-built, self-made, and we had very, very, very good results one day, and there is some audio now from, it's 40 seconds, from 3 weeks ago, not so far away from my house, and it was not in the night and not early in the morning. And it's a mystery, but it's at 2 o'clock in the afternoon. It's not morning choir. It's not the auroral choir. It's, there is no name, but it's midday choir, I think. But why and when, it takes a lot of time for the next years to find out.

0: Yeah, it's a beautiful way to actually finish this talk, I think. What I've Rob maybe forgot to mention is this experiment that is going to take place in September between Alaska and Norway is also open to anyone else who would be interested to also, in a different part of the world, perhaps also have a permanent installation. We are, I think, Rob, Matteo, and I have enough experience about like recorder, SD card, power batteries, that we can also share our knowledge about how to have a semi-permanent installation that does not require so much work in changing batteries and SD cards. But it would be very interesting to open this to other people. So this is also, I think, a nice way in this symposium to talk about that. And I think that's it. Rob, do you have anything else to add? Or?
1: Yeah, I think so. It's finished. And I'm also busy with finding another name for my experiments in the future. And the name Polar Light Center, I think it's over in half a year time. And I think then I take the name, but another website is coming with Far Northmost Analog. Thank you.
2: Wonderful. Thank you so much, Rob and Sebastian. What you've told the beautiful story of this amazing research that you were doing in Svalbard. I was so happy that that was my first meeting point with both of you as well. And I think perhaps you underplayed the kind of harshness of the conditions there. You know, my memory of this hut that you had was of driving for miles out of the city, listening to Delia Derbyshire in the van in pitch blackness, nothing but snow around, in polar night, not being able to see it. And then getting out the van driving away, and then us wading through kind of thigh-high snow, trying not to fall over in the pitch black and utterly freezing conditions to make it to this very beautiful, amazing, remote location. I'm sure many people are going to have lots of questions about your presentation, but first we'll hear from Anna, and then we'll go to questions. So if you do have questions for Rob and Sebastian, please do put them in the Acoustic Commons chat room. Leah, you're going to introduce Anna.
3: Yeah, our next speaker is Anna Fritz. Anna Fritz is a Canadian transmission, sound, and media artist and a media studies scholar. Her research reflects upon media ecologies, citizen listening, land and land use, infrastructures, time perception and durational media works, radio and transmission art histories, and critical fictions. She specializes in self-reflexive radio for broadcast, installation, or performance, where radio is the source, the subject, and the medium of the work. Anna is also a 2023 Guggenheim Fellow and won the Karl Skuka Prize for Radio Arts and Ars Acoustica in 2024. She has presented work internationally since 1998, and her radio artworks have been heard on airwaves all over the world. Anna is currently also associate professor in the Film and Digital Media Department at the University of California in Santa Cruz. And that's it. Thank you.
4: Thanks so much for having me. I'm really pleased to join you all today, and thanks so much for organizing this. This is such a wonderful event. Plus, it's a real pleasure to be on the radio first thing in the morning instead of at a podium. So I really love that part too. So I guess I feel like I could be a little bit of a bridge between this gorgeous northern listening and then some of the things we'll talk about later in the symposium that also involve thinking across the spectrum and thinking about this encroaching urbanism that Sebastian and Rob already mentioned. The work that I've been doing in the last few years really builds on kind of an old impulse that I had when I was an independent radio maker in Vancouver at CITR Radio back in the early 90s. And that was this feeling of wanting to escape the restriction of terrestrial broadcast as it was laid out as the FM and the AM spectrum in North America. And I very much wanted to access these other possible realms, these other bands on the spectrum, But I wasn't someone who was automatically an engineer. Like that wasn't something that sort of came obviously to me. So my first experiences with those were more or less like misusing an AM/FM radio that also had television audio on it. So the analog TV channels were also available. So it was sort of about just like attaching a lot of copper wire kind of haphazardly to receivers or opening up the radio and mucking around in a really amateur kind of way that gave me access to an understanding about a radio receiver as being sensitive to fields and of myself as being someone who was surrounded by fields that... In fact, radio is not about containment and content and very much about like all of these possible relations happening between devices and a lot of forces that I later understood to include architecture and the sun and proximity to different sorts of power sources, changing power sources, my own position on a hillside or near mountains or near water, day or night, etc. So all of these things I know we've already mentioned, but I feel like it's important to kind of recenter that idea that radio is taking place continually, pervasively, as this meeting of all of these various forces. And the different sort of moments when we kind of open the window of understanding to being able to pinpoint some of those relations can feel like it's like magic happening when you know what the magic is and it's still magical. So the fact that the sun encounters the earth is super magical in this way that we've just been listening to, even though also it still contains all this complexity because we're trying to understand like what does that mean for those signals to kind of meet our mammalian mortal bodies. The other thing that I feel is important as we talk a lot about radio is because there's such a kind of focus on the gear, you know, especially historically in the North American story where there's a scene of CB radio use and ham radio operators and the shortwave spectrum. It's a very common conversation that we kind of lapse into like, well, what is the gear? What is the equipment? Like, what frequency are you on? What are you doing with your gear? How did you set up your gear? You know, there's whole kind of, you know, misogynist jokes based around the so-called ham shack, etc. And one of the things that I appreciate about being in a community of artists working around this is that we're all in this exploratory phase of what could be offered. I'm asking questions. Is there something I can learn from the past that was simpler? Is there something I can learn now from, like, for instance, this wonderful collaboration that Sebastian and Rob have? Like, is it possible to not think of the gear as the one point of entry, and instead it's like a collaboration that we're having in order to try to, again, like, sort of open this window into understanding some of these just myriad forces? But having said that, I also feel like the thing that really strikes me from the conversation we've had so far this morning is that the body is also a recorder. You know, the trusting that people are able to sense fields, that people are moved in perceptible physical ways by, for instance, the Northern Lights. And so I kind of return to this over and over again in the work that I'm making, and I try to figure out like how to stand up for the embodiment of radio. So I feel like this is an old yarn in the work that I've produced. I've spent a lot of time thinking about this or making pieces that kind of emphasize it in some way. But I think it's worth mentioning that we're in a very embodied place here, even if we're not visible at this moment. And to disavow that embodiment is a mistake. And so I think that this ear witness, perception witnessing is super important because it avows the fact that we are in these embodied relationships with all of these various forces. So in terms of thinking about radio listening across the spectrum, I also feel like this is a delightfully messy enterprise because one could be focused once again on the desire for a clear signal. What's the clear signal that I can receive? Even if I'm snooping in on shortwave bands, in North America, what we call the UHF and VHF bands, which is typically where a lot of two-way radio discussion happens for work, for military, for police, for emergency services, for casual use, for Amazon fulfillment centers, all of this kind of activity is taking place in those bounds. And one of the things that becomes apparent very quickly is that people who are using those bounds for work, for activity, are really comfortable with its level of fuzziness and use a lot of coded talk in order to be able to kind of quickly communicate across some of that fuzziness. And so rather than the focus on clarity, I think instead it's pretty interesting to think about what does that fuzziness enable? What does that tell us about context, about timing, about distances, proximities? And also for me as an artist, this is the place where these so-called distortions or ambiguities become really interesting because they can be quite evocative. It's possible to indicate or conjure up a space inside of those so-called fuzzinesses or those qualities, those dispositions of static and the various sounds that one might find to in some way convey things that are difficult to convey otherwise, like in a non-visual space. So the idea of spaciousness, for instance, or the idea of longevity, the idea of a really long persistent signal, some of those things are possible because of a quality of static or like a shift in static from one kind of compression into something that feels more open or that involves different analog frequencies. So some of the time when I have been working with admittedly, misused, somewhat old, somewhat unreliable radio equipment, some of what I'm doing is literally just trying to coax a different quality of transduction out of it so that the sounds that I receive have just a broader variety of intensity. So that might be percussive kinds of static. It might be waves of static. It might be these sort of like feeling the pressure of signal or the pressure of other forms of interference can be really interesting. So one of the things that I wanted to talk about today was like, how could one use fiction in this space that is admittedly also real? And what is the possibility that fiction could have to convey something that would otherwise maybe be difficult in a documentary sense because the situation is so complicated? As an example, I wanted to mention a couple of pieces. I'm going to start with something that I won't play any examples from, but I will eventually put a link in the chat for folks, and then I'll move to a second project where I will play some examples. So the first is that I have been doing work in the Atacama Desert in northern Chile together with my longtime collaborator, Rodrigo Rios Unino, since 2017. And Rodrigo is also a like multimedia artist, radio maker, sound maker, is the person behind Radio Tsunami and has been working on the production side of the Tsunami Festival in Valparaiso in Chile for the last many years. But Rodrigo is also an excellent camera person. So we have been filming and recording and making work in Atacama, as I say, since 2017. Our interests there are kind of varied, and the sort of research I would say that we do as documentarians or as witnesses, as ear and eye witnesses, is fields research. So we're recording across all the possible fields that we can, and that includes just like the noticing we do physically as well as the noticing that we do using devices like microphones and cameras and the Magrivi VLF receiver, which I'm a proud member of that club. So part of what we began doing there was kind of tracking the impacts of globalized infrastructure, globalized mining infrastructure into the high altitude desert. And we're in an area that's, has a kind of popular tourist attraction, the Salar de Atacama and the nearness to, San Pedro and some spots where people do tend to visit as tourists. but mostly this area is dominated by open pit copper mining, lithium mining, and some other related sorts of mining. It's very much international money there. It has been for ages. As someone who's Canadian from Vancouver, a lot of the companies that work in these mines or working these mines are trading on the Vancouver Stock Exchange. The methods came from open pit copper mining in the United States in Nevada and California. So these are very much, even if I go there as a visitor, as a guest, I'm very much there to kind of interrogate like the scenario that's evolved because of the socio-political culture that I've, you know, grown up in as a settler in North America. Also, the desert is the space of slow but tremendous change. And so one of the things that we learned quite quickly is that even though these mining enterprises are so vast, and once you're standing there right next to them, it's very difficult to kind of see anything but this totalizing narrative of capitalism. Nonetheless, there's this tremendous power, this tenacity of beings in the desert, which, you know, I would include the volcanoes, the lichens, the salt patterns on the surface, and so on. These are also tremendously powerful. And what was difficult for us sometimes visually was to look aside from this this kind of inevitability of the need for copper mining, for you know, this narrative of extraction, and instead to be able to see like what else was going on, what other adaptations, what other sorts of survival were happening, what other forms were persisting, what other things would happen in the future when these mines could be very easily imagined as being gone. So in a radio term, I realized that what we needed to do was to stand against something that is a feature of some kinds of transistor radios, which is something called the capture effect. And so on FM channels, particularly on some transistor radios since in, you know, some point in the 1980s, the circuit was designed such that a stronger signal would be demodulated and transduced, and weaker, so-called weaker signals would be suppressed. And this is in the interests of clarity and signal fidelity. But as you can imagine, especially if you're someone who's loved community radio and independent signals that tend to be smaller, you don't actually want your small signal to be suppressed. You really want to hear it, even if it might be a little bit close to a larger signal, or even if we might have the risk of overlap, et cetera. Like, I actually am seeking out that kind of ambiguity. So the thing, the way to avoid the capture effect on those is to sort of relentlessly detune the radio away from the signal that the circuit is driving you towards in order to be able to try to access these smaller signals or these other signals that are being suppressed. And so in a similar way, when we were working in the desert and recording and listening in many, you know, in many forms, we were very easily being captured by this narrative of the mines and the devastation of these mines. And it was difficult for us to perceive the kind of continuance of the desert around. And so one of the ways that we, quote, detuned was, in fact, to spend this time then listening across the radio spectrum. So listening to VLF signals in the atmosphere at noon when it's just super crackly, like very much like fat crackling in the pan. And then looking for parallel worlds across those different sounds. So making a comparison or a kind of relationship between this crackling VLF sound and then the crackle of our footsteps on this like very harsh, dry salt pan, where the salt pan has the texture of a porcelain, of thick porcelain. And that those two sounds could be so similar in many ways and yet caused by extremely different substances, different forces, and also be an avowal of the same relationship, the sun and the earth, and the intensity of the sun on the earth, the intensity of the sun encountering the earth, and us enveloped in the sun. And so the primary relationship back to the sun made it easier to think into this longer temporality where we're not only in this apocalypse of mining, and the version of overcoming this isn't only catastrophe or abandoning the earth. It is, in fact, the belief of the possibility of adaptation or the possibility of modulation of what's going on. So for that reason, we started shifting our work away from things that are documentary and into this world of things that are more fictional and speculative. And so the most recent piece that I was working on, based on some of our recordings, it's called Children of the Sun. And it's a piece that I created for Austrian radio, for Kunst zum Hören, used to be called Kunstradio, one of our sort of favorite spots still on the radio dial to listen to experimental radio. And I'll pop a link in the chat in a little bit for that. But the intention there was to try to blur the lines between Earth and Mars, because if this scene of mining in the desert is this place where billionaires think that we're rehearsing for our trips to Mars, for the mining procedures that will take place in a mechanized way off planet. This is where the same desert where the Mars rover and the Mars Perseverance were tested. It's right near the large-scale ALMA observatory. So there's a strong relationship to the sort of outer space aspects, both in the positive sense and in an exploitative sense. And also, of course, historically, indigenous folks have passed through this area and long, communicated with the sun and with other celestial bodies, both through drawings on the ground as well as through other means. And so instead, we wanted to think of, like, what if we use this world of radio signals to be able to blur this space and think about the possibilities of Earth and Mars overlapping, like the consequences of turning Earth into Mars or the consequences of leaving Earth for Mars. So in that sense, it's very much about VLF signals that are of devices and fields that are on the ground, as well as like the sounds of VLF that come from the sun and come from other parts of space. I want to actually just play a more concrete example of some of this, because I realize time is short. And so I just wanted to mention a different project that is also about listening across the spectrum. This is one that I'm doing with Jeff Kolar, who is a radio artist and sound and media artist based in Chicago. People may know him also as a curator of the Radius Project, which has been a tremendous source of new work for all sorts of transmission artists. And we work together with Rick Prelinger, who people may know from the Prelinger Archive, and his involvement with archives and media history. But Rick is also a tremendous radio listener and has been, and literally in the 90s wrote a book about listening across like all different sort of aspects of shortwave and UHF, VHF in the United States as a way to fund the Prelinger Archive. So Rick has literally written the book on listening to radio in the US. And so Rick has termed this section of the spectrum where, as I mentioned, there's sort of all of this two-way communication. He's termed that useful radio. And his point there is to say not only that it's kind of instrumental, but more to say it's not about this the broadcast paradigm of radio, the radio serving content from a central point to many listening people. This is what most of the spectrum is doing that involves human activity, which is devices and people communicating back and forth to one another, often through systems of command and control, but also through other sorts of systems. And what's interesting about that is that some of those are trackable and some of those are not. So the possibilities there for

options, which we also sort of hinted at, are, you know, really dominating northern communications. You know, I've spent a lot of time in Iceland and in northern Canada, and I can attest that it's definitely the case that there's activity up there. But I actually just don't want to think about the U.S. military right this second, especially as a Canadian living in the U.S. right now. I'm just really exhausted by it. So I'd rather play something a little bit more kind. So I'll ask you in a moment to play the SF Bay Communications file. And so this is just a section from one of our live performances, Jeff and I, and it is a combination of a variety of kinds of sounds that are about things we're grabbing live in the moment in the show. So we're able to pick up weather radio. We've got a scanner going, so we're picking up other kinds of intermittent messages. But also, I've recorded the sounds of people who work on the Bay Area Rapid Transit System, so people who are moving the trains around at night. And then intermittently, there's a little bit of Morse code. And the reason it's there is because in the Bay Area in the 1930s, there was a brief moment of some years where Morse code radio signals were being emitted as beacons along the coast to help people navigate in the area before GPS. So there is this Morse code element, which is not just to navigate for fog, but it is also just to orient people who are kind of trying to get in and out of the bay, especially before the Golden Gate Bridge was built and some of these sort of obvious landmarks were established. So, so let's listen to San Francisco Bay Communications, which is part of the other spectrum that's by me and Jeff Kolar.

how did you bring those B cars out? Was 1837 into 3A or was 3A into 2A?

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1: The go-kart. The one that was on Tuesday.

0: Water temperature 53. Seas 14 feet every 14 seconds. At San Francisco, our moving water temperature 54. Seas 11 feet every 14 seconds. At Lovers Point, Wave Rider buoy in Monterey Bay. Water temperature 56. Seas 7 feet every 14 seconds. At Windsor, Wave Rider.
1: What you got, huh? High reeler guy. You don't remember where he went?
2: It was 2A to 3A.
3: Thank you.

0: All right. So that project with Jeff Kolar, we call it the other spectrum, which is basically just the rest of the spectrum as opposed to just AM, FM radio, which is this tremendous amount of activity. And as I say, it includes devices, really a lot of data transfer. As anybody knows who's spent any minutes listening with field sniffers, whether those are ushis or whether those are like electro ushis or soma ethers or whatever one has these days. I should also shout out another collaborator, Peter Cordemange, who goes by the name Absolute Value of Noise, who I've done a lot of work with over the years. And Peter builds VLF and ELF antennas, among other things. And so we've done a number of projects that kind of meditate on this, the continuousness of these sorts of sounds. And those we've done as very long form work. So somewhere between 4 hours and months at a time. So there's something about ambient radio listening that interests me as well. Like, it's difficult in some ways to capture, to sort of express the full range of sounds one might find in the electromagnetic spectrum just from these little glimpses. Like, we get a sense of the radio aesthetics, like that things start and stop kind of abruptly, or things can kind of be buried or overlap one another, or there can be these kind of interesting patterns of interference. It becomes pretty quickly apparent when one's been listening to a lot of different radio signals that, oh, that's from this area. Oh, that's shortwave. Oh, that's Morse code that's been modulated. Oh, that's definitely a whole bunch of encoded security systems that are now kind of blasting out on shortwave. So there's this familiarity with radio aesthetics, but I'm not afraid in a way to also use them to do something that has a combination of poetics and maybe optimism in them, and not to only think about degradation and pollution and extraction, and instead to think about the sort of outlastingness of this process and the outlastingness of listening and sensing. And that tuning away from the obvious brings you into the space of things that are ambiguous. And that's really interesting. Even if there's a density of signal, I'm also reminded that, you know, sound studies in general had to go through a process of like unlearning the idea that like quietude is what was wanted and noise is not wanted, you know. So in the same way, I think radio listening, one needs to have both a tolerance for the density of signal at some points, even as we also kind of request that, you know, hey, it would be great if we didn't just throw satellites up into the atmosphere so that we can no longer see the stars or no longer hear anything other than the sound of our own sort of, I don't know, the cultural dregs of commercial life. So I think these tensions are things I can't resolve. So I'm going to end by having resolved none of them, but instead, my interest is really this commitment to the things that in a historical sense around technoscience and wireless communications, things that have been either considered uninteresting or unwanted, like the uses and values of noise, of ambiguity, and of the possibility of experiencing distance instead of trying to eliminate it. So, for me, using fiction is very much a possibility of evoking landscapes, evoking subjectivities, evoking conditions that might only be possible if one spent just a very long time listening to more abstract spaces and abstract sounds. So bringing it into different sorts of fictional, semi-science fictional narratives kind of allows for some of that to be revealed. So I'll pop a couple of links, one to Children of the Sun and one also to an older piece called The Joy Channel, both of which think about this. And I'm really happy to take part in any questions that people have. So thanks again for including me as part of this event.
1: Thank you so much, Anna. What an absolutely fascinating opening up of so many thoughts and ideas there. Thank you so much for sharing that with us. I'm going to just say a reminder for anyone to share their questions in the chat box if you have them. But I have so many questions actually, so I'm going to try and hone into one one big one to start with, which is, so there seems to me a similarity between your work, Anna, and your work, Rob and Sebastian, in terms of this kind of framing of kinds of radio listening as roots away from outside of a kind of Western neoliberal forms of knowing. So Rob and Sebastian, I'm hearing that in terms of the way that you're drawing on Indigenous knowledge around listening to the Northern Lights and also reframing a kind of visual phenomena that's a kind of picture perfect kind of thing as an aura one, and one that you can experience in this different way that's less recordable, as you talked about, less kind of transcribable. And Anna, you know, through kind of, as you speak about listening across some of the kind of lesser trodden bands of radio, and countering the capture effect in AM and FM circuits. And also in the way that you talk about, I suppose, this thing of kind of coaxing qualities from this data, if you like, rather than trying to translate it into kind of quantifiable knowledge. So I was wondering if I'd love to hear you both talk about that more. Sorry, all three of you talk about that more. And in particular, I suppose, how people new to the idea of radio listening beyond kind of commercial broadcast radio might begin to engage with the kinds of listening that you're exploring, whether that's kind of in a literal way or, as you say, in a less literal way, and particularly a way, I suppose, that isn't gear focused. I don't know who wants to take that. Anna, great, or yeah, whoever starts.
0: Oh, I was going to offer to Sebastian and Rob.
1: Yeah.
2: Rob, you want to start or should I?
3: No. You know, my English is not so good and I have a little problem with understand questions. I think it's better for you.
2: Okay. I think I just want to go back to the testimony we heard at the beginning that I shared. I think there is something that I really like in the testimony is like he's making a distinction between hearing and sensing. He's like in the testimony he says like it's not like hearing, it's more like sensing. And I think for me this says this is very interesting because when we talk about radio waves and if it's possible to hear potentially, you know, it's all about how our senses are attuned to the environment in which we are present. And of course, when me or Rob are going for a few days or few weeks in the Arctic, or like, I mean, Rob lives in the Arctic, but when we go to Svalbard, we are new to this environment. And I'm always questioning, like, how can we perceive what people that are living all year long and who have like living generation after generation have been living there. So I feel always a bit of an imposter in that sense because I don't have, I mean, I'm not attuned to that environment at all. And yeah, I think I just want to open a little bit that question with that sense of like who I am to go there and to do this research, you know.
0: I agree. I definitely have the same feeling, particularly working in Chile. I'm very aware of myself, like on Indigenous land, coming from another place where I'm a settler on Indigenous land. And then, as I said, I feel like the entry point was this to kind of come in as someone who was, you know, coming from the north, from the source of all of these sort of mining aspects. And but then very quickly wanting to not only be in that space, like wanting to understand what the feeling of a space is like, at the same time knowing that I don't have this daily lived experience when I'm only going for maybe maximum 4 to 6 weeks at a time. I think one of the things that I then sort of reaffirm about this is that, well, the kind of listening that I do

0: where I live, like whether that was where I grew up or now, living in Santa Cruz in California, I spend a lot of time now like listening to, things that are really in proximity to me. And that includes even things like, when I was living in Vancouver years ago, I had really, not the world's greatest apartment on the ground floor, and the electricity wasn't very well grounded. And so if I tried to play my theremin, for instance, I was always picking up the radio. And then I was like, this is a feature, not a glitch. I should just be working with this. So there was this sense of like, well, this is how these devices function in my micro local space. And so I think, again, it was this sense of like familiarity with a vocabulary in the radio sphere, as opposed to feeling like I was understanding something really precisely about each place. And then recognizing kind of favorite sounds when they show up again unexpectedly. A favorite one was is actually just like some semi-demodulated Morse code, or sort of like digital text transfer that I picked up on a frequency sort of far below where it was supposed to be. So it was like it's quite fuzzy and kind of distorted. But I used to call it the magic channel because it was so kind of, it's like these little pearls of weird digital stuff inside of like quite a lot of fuzz and quite a bit of like doubling of the signal. I love that signal. I listened to that signal for years. So there is something about this quality of sensing and familiarity with like fields in general, as opposed to a desire to like master or understand everything about a specific place, that I think is what drives the work. It's like I'm familiar in this vocabulary, in this world. I try to be in it. I try to place myself, but I don't assume that I'm going to understand all every part of it.
1: Wonderful, thank you. That's so interesting, and it really kind of reminds me both of what you said, Rob, which was I think I have more questions now than when I started thinking about radio. And Anna, your kind of quest to kind of enjoy and relish this ambiguity is really exciting. I'm going to turn to some of the questions from our listeners. So let me just find, yeah. So Web 64980 says, I'd love to hear more about the use of fiction if you have any examples.
0: Sure. So I popped two links into the chat. One of them is the Joy Channel, which I made with Emmanuel Madan some years ago now. And that's an instance where we were originally commissioned by Tesla in Berlin, an artist-run center that is no more, but for a while was working on some transmission projects. We were asked to think about radio 150 years in the future and what it might be like. And we sort of imagined this like slightly dystopian scenario in North America where the nation states of Canada, US, and Mexico no longer existed, and conditions had significantly changed. Our tagline was basically, after 150 years of business as usual, these nation states no longer exist. And so we sort of proposed a different geopolitical scenario. And one of the sort of the main tension in the piece is between emotional broadcasting, like the actual ability to broadcast neurological information or emotions and or emo casting, and then a kind of more dispersed, more sort of spontaneous development of teleempathy. So it was sort of like emo casting versus teleempathy. So in many ways, it's just like the classic story of media monopoly versus independent broadcasting. But in terms of this being a fictional piece, like it is fully a radio play with characters and a scenario and a story that plays out and a narrative arc and all of that. But we made everything with the intention that each one of the scenes and each of the sort of worlds or places that we conjure in the space, whether it's this group of shortwave hams who are talking to each other, or different ways that people in this imagined future are using radio technology, whether on a hyper local scale or in like a much more sort of obliterative commercial way, We were imagining that everything that you hear in the piece is something that is being in some way transmit through the electromagnetic spectrum. So the whole piece is built entirely on these different sorts of vocabularies of static and, you know, we invented or sort of modulated shortwave ham lingo into this possible future kind of world where they were called wayfinders and different slang. And we kind of reveal the scenario of what's going on. There's like religious radio. There's, you know, these sort of android radio hosts from Fortress Alaska, which is like the last holdout of monopoly capitalism. So anyway, the point is that in this fiction, very much this fictional space, we kind of drew, like Emmanuel Madan and I really drew on everything we knew about in terms of listening across all of the possible radio bands in order to create it, and very much tried to evoke this future land through the idea of a purely electromagnetic scape, if we could. And I should also shout out the Wave Farm for this, because we definitely made use of more than one Wave Farm residency for that.
1: Amazing. Thank you so much. I cannot wait to dive into that. Yes, Rob.
2: Yeah, a little nice story between. After we are talking about listening and radio, but about listening, after running our center 18 years long with almost every day people with big cameras, people are busy with pictures and not with listening, most of my visitors. And after 18 years, really, I hate cameras and I love microphones.
1: That's really a great segue into the next question we have from one of our listeners, which is about, they would love to hear more about your use of video. And maybe Rob and Sebastian, I guess I'd be curious about, especially just given what you've just said, Rob, and I suppose your kind of thing of trying to reframe Northern Lights as something we can listen to as well as, you know, have a visual fixity to it. How does that play out for you in terms of the choice to kind of bring a film crew in and to add that dimension to your work, and how are you using that?
3: Oh, it was a long conversation with Rob. No, but more seriously, it was like, we have to be very honest, it has been done in the past, but we didn't really like the way it was done, and I wanted to have something that was more close to pure documentary. And for us, it was a wonderful opportunity to also document our work, because especially when you start to speak, I mean, I speak more from an artistic point of view when I exhibit my work in exhibition, and when I explain I'm going to the Arctic to do a recording for ZLF, people are all this fun, like very romantic idea of you with your antennas in the middle of nowhere, it's pure magic. And no, it's harsh realities as well. And this is something I wanted to bring by bringing a film crew with us, was to show concretely how we do the work, but also like have interviews with people that live there permanently and reflect on more deeper topics, such as like have a limit of our perception, the way the polar light is influencing the life of teenager, for instance, living there, to also portray that the reality is more harsh than what most people think of when we do field works. But it is challenging in the sense that, of course, when you bring a crew with like all this fancy equipment and cameras and micro recorder, it should not interfere with our work, what we do. So it's this finding this fine line with how to be able to make sure they document the work, but that they do not interfere with our scientific/artistic work. And the movie that has been, it's now done, it's going to be out soon, I hope. There is an installation version that has been presented at SonicX. I already put it in the chat, but can again later. And yeah, I think it was a nice way to document basically our work. Yeah.
0: Yeah, I think for me, it's been a little bit of a mix in terms of the work in the desert, it's definitely had a documentary element, and we have definitely produced some documentary installations that are focused especially on the mining, and that include this sort of ethos of recording across fields, so acoustic and electromagnetic. But now actually we're kind of in the real meat of the work. So Rodrigo and I have created a piece called Salar Adaptation, which is like a live score concert where we live score a video work that we're just about to start showing this coming year, we hope. And it's definitely in the world of like fiction meets music video, maybe I would even say. Part of what we're trying to do there is to both stay with, I mean, this is where I'm going to show my Santa Cruz, UC Santa Cruz moment here and quote Donna Haraway, my colleague here. We're trying to kind of stay with the difficulties of you know, the paradoxes of the desert at the moment. But also we've tried to use some of the same principles that we use for as sound and transmission artists about being interested in ambiguity and static and so on. And then also using some of the principles that I feel like the desert has offered us, which is an interest in mirage and distortion and the fact that something can become something else quite easily, like the metamorphosis idea. So we use visuals in the same way often, is to try to push these comparisons that maybe are unusual, like, oh, that giant hill of lithium is actually looks like a snow grater is in it, but in fact it's like the driest thing you could imagine, and it's not cold and it's not snow, and we're in a very, you know, high altitude dry place. But also just like leaning into mirage very heavily in the same way that we lean into the noise and the band in the same way. And so that, because the audio and the visual, like the audio is the audio side is driving the project. So the visual is always supportive of that instead of the opposite scenario. And the visuals also, you know, I've kind of created these arcana that are in the desert as well. These sort of like hybrid beings of like industry and desert. And in order to do so, I started creating not spacesuits for life on Earth, but Earth suits for life on Earth. And so there are these kind of characters like a wind harvester and, like a character who's sort of like a signal chaser in the sense of being almost like an electrical being that show up in this video work that we've been working on. So that what the, you know, the interplay with film is that we're still doing something live on stage sonically, but we're kind of bringing, again, this sort of reverie to also like a space of consequence, I guess.
1: Wonderful. Thank you. That's so interesting in terms of how you're really both, I suppose, using visual media in quite subversive ways or transgressive ways. To expand, as you're saying, the curiosity and ambiguity. We have another question from Maya Celian, who says, you said you're witnesses in these lands, and what about the indigenous inhabitants? Are they involved in your radio projects?
3: I think that's also, a question for, especially for us, but so the project started with those indigenous testimonies, so that these are written accounts. And in the film that we developed, we include like those testimonies, like by collecting them around the Arctic. So I would not say per se are indigenous, but from local people, I don't know necessarily if these people are indigenous, but that's the way we integrated so far. But we haven't directly in the radio project, as in like listening to with people, that we haven't done yet. But that's something I would be very interested to do, especially because two people that share these testimonies with us for the project replied when I sent them the film when it was finished. At some point, we just included some VLF recordings, and they were like, this is exactly what I heard. And that was for me very interesting that out of 12 people, two said, this is what I heard in the field. So I think the next step would be actually to gather some people and compare like what we record with their experience. Yeah, but you also have to think that these are, like, logistically speaking, we are talking about people in very various locations. So that's very difficult. Like when I started my project in 2021 in Andøya in Norway, I was extremely involved, or like extremely involved, trying to get involved in the local community. And then I never met anyone who heard anything about this. So it's also very difficult to find the right person. Yeah.
0: Yeah, I guess, I mean, for me, part of speaking about indigeneity is just to say that, like, I'm aware that I live in a place where, you know, every inch of the land that comprises North America is indigenous land. And so everything I do here is something I'm doing on unceded territory, particularly, in, you know, in the West Coast, like growing up in Vancouver and currently in Santa Cruz. And at the same time, you know, for instance, here in Santa Cruz, through the university, we're definitely very involved with Indigenous communities. But also, you know, I feel like a lot of my focus has been to kind of hold to task the forces of modernity who were the colonizers. And so even the work in Atacama, where Rodrigo and I have had conversations with folks from who are at the Camino and also other indigenous folks we've met in the higher altitude areas, we also aren't about to impose our project on people's interests. You know, there's one thing about involving people, but there's another thing about imposing the fact that you think that they should care about the project we're working on. So the reciprocity we kind of bring was just like to be interested in the place, to ask questions, to offer, you know, would you like to listen to some of the sounds we were recording of the radio down next to the mines and so on. So there's been like a reciprocal exchange, or, you know, talking about knitting and earth suits, because the earth suits I've been knitting and weaving them mostly. So having that exchange has been really great. But I would say that our focus has been on the kind of forces of industry. And so that's kind of where we've been, the emphasis is.
3: Yeah, I also wanted to add something about that, because I find also myself sometimes in this very weird position, because, like, especially when it comes about those testimonies that are here for some decades, by doing this project, sometimes I feel like almost trying to prove something, that, like, these are accounts, like, why can't we just believe them? And I strongly believe in them, but why do I try with Rob to record, to record an audio file directly from a direct microphone? It's almost like it feels like we need new technology to prove indigenous cosmologies. And that's, for me, there's a strong friction here, and sometimes I'm having hard time to position myself in that friction.
2: Yeah, there is really no audio file from the sounds people hearing. And it's one of my dreams, of course, to be the first one, maybe, with an audiophile of Northern Light. That's my drive to go out and to place microphones on the roof of my house when there is strong Northern Light. But there is no audiophile. There is only the sound files from Unto Ka Lane with the clap sounds. But I'm a little bit skeptical about these sounds in relation with Northern Light.
1: Thank you. That's really interesting. I think puts me in mind a lot of tension that I'm hearing in both of your work between kind of recorded sound and live acts of listening. So this kind of Sebastian and Robert, how you talked about, you went to the remotest part of Svalbard for 2 weeks, and you didn't get any recordings that, you know, you didn't manage to find the thing, but you found out lots of other kinds of things through it. And similarly, Anna, in kind of, you spoke really beautifully about the experience of kind of sitting in and listening to the VLF kind of at times of day where there wasn't anything kind of unusual happening where it's very repetitive and very long and continuous and stretched out, which, yeah, I think is super interesting. I think we need to wrap up now, but thank you so much for sharing your work with us. Please, if you haven't already put any links in the chat, I'm sure our listeners will want to tune in. And thank you so much for your lovely questions, everyone who asked them. And I'll just hand over to Hannah now, who's going to introduce our next session.
4: Well, thanks so much. Thank you, Anna. Yeah. Thanks, Robin. Thanks, Sebastian.
0: Thanks so much for having us.
4: I was really thinking when you were talking about fiction.
2: See you in the future.
4: Yes, please. We're coming to visit you, all of us.
2: Yeah. Okay. Yeah. When I look to you on the screen, and my face is a little bit more brown than from all of you, and I think the reason is there is more VLF in daytime here, sitting in the nature and listening, than in the night. And that's maybe the reason for my color.
4: Lovely. Well, we hope to come and listen with you for sure. Right, so we're going to now have a listen to some works which were very kindly sent to us by Christina Kubic. We have two works from Christina which are new, which she shared with us to play during this symposium. Christina Kubic, I'm sure many of you know her work already. She's worked with electromagnetic induction since 1978, and her work is ongoing. Since 2003, she's realized the ongoing series Electrical Walks Worldwide. These are sound walks in urban spaces where electromagnetic fields become amplified and audible by custom-made headphones. She couldn't be with us today because she's currently preparing a retrospective show based on her work with electromagnetic induction at the Ludwig Forum in Aachen. So we instead are going to listen to two of her recent works. The first is Gaming in Silence from 2024. It's a composition based on electromagnetic recordings made at the ZKM Center for Art and Media, Karlsruhe of old computer and video games, alongside a Chinese song about silence. The second work is a new mix of recent sounds for the installation Cloud from 2010 ongoing, featuring electrical waves produced by data processing centers, server rooms, and related environments.

悠悠我心。纵我不亡，子宁不思。

Welcome back to our electromagnetic radio symposium. Welcome to our next panel, where we will have three artist talks on audible infrastructures. We will begin with a presentation by artist and researcher Angus Carlyle and his project entitled Power Lines, in which he goes on a quest to explore the sounds of the unseen and intermittently unheard electromagnetic frequency

0: derived from human-authored electrical and electronic activity in North Norway. And after that, we'll move to artist Emidio Vasquez. Emidio will present works that make use of VLF radio recordings close to military infrastructures in Cyprus, and how those recordings paired with bat calls provide alternative readings of the ongoing geopolitical developments in Cyprus. And lastly, we will plunge into the realm of electromagnetic energies with artist Claire Williams. Claire has for many years engaged a relationship with invisible fluid matters emanating from cosmic sources such as the sun, meteorites, or the ionosphere, to places that have been said to emanate occult energies by their local inhabitants. To enter these worlds, Claire has built devices to sense and materialize invisible energies and practices the art of becoming an antenna. Angus worked at the University of the Arts for a number of years, and his research explores environments and atmospheres as embodiments of stress and relief, with listening, becoming, writing, recordings, photographs, and films, and very rarely performances. He collaborated with Kathy Lane as part of the Creative Research into Sound Arts Practice, CRISEP, which they founded together in 2005, where, among other things, they wrote The Two Oral Histories in the Field and Sound Arts Now. A new book with Steve Goodman, Phantom Lore, Notes on the Third Ear, will be published in 2026. Over to you, Angus.
1: Thank you, Leah. Thank you, Hannah. And thank you, Anna, for organising this amazing event. And for Mort, Chris App and others for their vital support. Good morning, good afternoon, good evening. It's great to have the chance to make and remake so many connections, so many inspirations. I think I'm going to have to speak quite quickly during my 25 minutes, but I'll also add three lots of links to the IRC for further references. I'm going to play two sound mixes, one to contextualise work from 2011 to 2022, and one to give a sense of a particular project from 2025. I'll open their respective infrastructural geographies, technologies, and methodologies up a little, and in doing so, we will address what I call the audiogenic in terms of processing and manipulation, beauty, and other classical categories like silence, the sublime, and music. I'll talk about listening to other listeners and risking the unlistenable, but not as yet another musical gesture. So, Mort, could you play the first mix, please?
2: System Nanak. Roger, and we're at 380, requesting 400.
3: America 125, Roger, standby. Dragon 551, radar contact, 45 miles, no system Nanak. Point for Niner, resume normal speed, contact Narita approach, 124, decimal 4.
4: Narita approach, Hunter 4, this one 4, resume normal speed, only from 9 hours today.
3: Good day.
5: Northwest 1, try heading 2704, I'm

Warm center of region 122.

At the start of this mix, we heard two extracts from film collaborations with Rupert Cox, which explored the perceptual impact of civil and military overflights through many different sound devices, sensing tremors and throbs within the chain links of military perimeter fences, the pulses of rotor blades in river water at US jungle warfare training camp, the agitations of air as a loom weaved, as indigo-dyed cloth spun, onions were harvested, chickens clucked, luggage wheels spun, waves rearranged dead coral, and many, many jet engines tore holes in the skies. Thinking back to that list of recordings we heard, with an airband scanner, Rupert and I intercepted radio transmissions between pilots and air traffic control systems. In the various versions of air pressure we made from 2011, we negotiated the legal prohibition on unlicensed VHF band recording in Japan in different ways. Often, all the audience would hear of the original recordings would be faint radio hums and the burst of static that a squelch breaks. But occasionally, we let a whole detailed political cartography of the skies spool out in voiced call signs, elevations, headings, and distances from waypoints rendered in standard aviation speech. In Zawawa, our second film collaboration, we used material Rupert had gathered from eavesdropping on Armed Forces Network, Okinawa, which broadcasts directly from Kadena Air Base. But in the excerpt that I prepared, however, what we heard were featured instrument warning sounds, pilot chatter, and breathing from a 2018 GoPro footage that I managed to scrape from an online forum before the user deleted the audio file and then their account. Relaying the US Air Force's occupation of the electromagnetic spectrum through quoting AFN broadcasts and the F-15 pilot's use of UHF radio offered another way to articulate the wider territorial extension of American presence on the Okinawan archipelago without having to resort to yet another jet engine recording. In the two films I made with Chiara Caterina, I used Stephen P. McGreevy's WR3 as well, the box with a satellite photograph of a cloud-striped Earth stuck to the front that you see on the symposium advertising, and the one that we've heard so many of us talking about with fondness this afternoon, this evening, this morning, to explore different dimensions of verticality than those in Air Pressure and Zawawa. In Il Vertice 2013, the recording was made a little after an Apennine wolf's eyes had flashed yellow in the headlights of the jeep that was taking us up a logging path towards a mountain summit from which we could see an electrical storm boiling below us. In Into the Outside 2015, McGreevy's WR3 was used on calmer nights on a high altitude plateau, picking up the emissions radiating off the electricity installations connected to spinning wind turbines and the occasional frying vegan bacon crackling of sphericks and the descending tones of whistlers travelling along magnetic field lines. For Mark Peter Wright's and my Decoys project, the fifth excerpt in that mix, we coloured a section of the backdrop of our post-human Foley narrative with induction coil recordings of the same desk fan that was the source of the faked winds that wiped molten energy through skin, stone and sky. The final part of the mix derived from a period during COVID lockdown when I sought to use an anti-radio to douse the data journey from the optical network terminal in the front room of our terraced house out to the access chamber on the pavement, then along the ducting system beneath the street until it reached a green glass-reinforced plastic junction box. The infrastructural EMF dowsing approach was motivated by wanting to conceptually connect to the track's ultimate means of dissemination, a streamed online exhibition, and to the COVID spike in data signal use, and the dowsing idea inspired some speculative fiction texts I went on to write. Elements of two of the projects in that mix were published by the label Groon Recorder, which once defined its niche as pure phonography, understood in terms of unprocessed and unmanipulated. What constitutes processing may not be as immediately obvious as a bold declaration implies, and my own commitment to the unprocessed may, in part, be a smokescreen for actually what is actually an inability to manipulate sounds with any nuance or conviction, as we'd heard in the last extra cert, where I lost faith in these doused materials and introduced an annoying digital tape delay. Another aspect of my alignment with the unprocessed is an allegiance with the rough, poor,
wretched and unpleasant materials which live outside the comfortable shelter of the audiogenic. By audiogenic, I mean the system through which the auditory is rendered in aesthetically pleasing tones, with pleasure tending to be calibrated according to a certain smoothness and often to a particular condition of music. In other people's work, I welcome the audiogenic and recognize the tendency can conjure beautiful moods in delicate detail and dynamic depth. But I wanted to explore grittier textures, confusion congestions, and the edges of the unlistenable. Ironically, some of the Okinawan Islanders' responses to our Zawawa film, even Islanders who'd been influential to us, were that we still presented the outsider's view of, quote, Okinawa as a place of beauty, and did not go far enough in articulating, quote, the terrible reality of noise pollution,

0: And could you begin at the paragraph that you were on before?
1: Which one was that? Another aspect of my alignment.
0: We're back on. Hi, listeners. Sorry, we dropped out temporarily. We're just going to backtrack a little bit because it took us a second to realize that we were off air. So, Angus, I think maybe if you could just rewind a little bit. You just discussed being an outsider in Okinawa.
1: Yes. So the next sequence of recordings feels closer to that unaudiogenic that I talked about, or even the anti-audiogenic, at the very fringes of listenability, so much so that I'm still surprised that the record label Rural Situationism invested in it and made such a great job of the CD, or that it was picked up by Bandcamp Best Field Recordings of 2025. Mort, could you play the Power Lines mix, please?

0: Some of the file names that were the source of the power lines give you a sense of the geographies, technologies, and methodologies at stake. Buzzing, air boom, pole, full stretch, cabin, cable, shallow, pickup two, Derek Prezor near satellite transponder dish, rubbish, electronic buzzer from radar on mountain, electrucy, listening to recorder and mic in bag, ether, listening to midnight pylon, mono, picking up mobile phone messages, radar box on mountain, Rory contacts on 1950s telegraph pole guy wire, VLF antenna on scary bench, VLF horror one, VLF horror two. The geography was the slopes below Lovgavari, Floja, near the city of Romsa Tromsa, some 350 kilometers north of the Arctic Circle, with its pylons, radars, satellites, telegraph poles, transponders, and cable cars. The technology was a range of microphones and sensors with the manufacturer or individual maker sometimes specifically named in the WAV files. Part of the methodology involved trying to make the technology that accessed the geography transparent and making evident my own role, elements intended to disrupt the audiogenic, which in field recording, I think, like many of us do, seeks to erase the media, devices, and their user from the frame. We don't just hear my breathing, moving body, and my audible manipulations of equipment, but the electromagnetic splash created by that equipment itself is an additional deliberate focus alongside the infrastructures installed to support tourism, energy distribution, marine and airborne traffic and communication systems. Methodology was certainly an emphasis in Arctic Auditories, the multidisciplinary collaborative research project, which paid for me to be in Romsa Tromsø and gave me the opportunities to pursue the power line side quest. Among the methods of Arctic Auditories were sound walks, live audio streaming, sound writing, sound mapping, and co-creative workshops. Another strand in Arctic Auditories involved listening to other listeners and hearing how they constructed a sense of the acoustic atmospheres in their region. Some of this listening involved interviewing local sound artists and other sonic researchers about their heard environment. Other listening happened vicariously by tuning in to the sound worlds invoked by travelogues, nature writing, explorers' journals, accounts that often articulate the Arctic as caught between silence and the perceptual overwhelm that is sometimes called the sublime. Anna Merild Hansen captures this duality in a book called Arcticness, with her claim that silence is particularly remarkable in the Arctic as it contrasts the noises whenever a storm or blizzard sets in. The moments of silence are the times when you stop and think and make you present in the presence. Although the sublime is primarily understood to be manifest visually, in the term's 18th century revival, sound is unequivocal in Edmund Burke's formula, for example. The eye is not the only organ of sensation by which a sublime passion may be produced. Sounds, Burke says, have great power in these, as most other passions, the noise of great cataracts, raging storms, thunder or artillery, awakes a great and awful sensation in the mind. Although we can observe no nicety or artifice in these sorts of music. Listening to writing that expresses hearing perspectives provides an opportunity to recalibrate the silent-sublime dichotomy as potentially an outsider's perspective. Akin to the Islander's comments just before the break in transmission that Rupert and I approached Okinawa from an outsider's view of beauty. In Anne Helen Leidis's Stolen, the Sami protagonist races outside to observe the dancing ribbons of green, yellow, purple and icy blue wreathed across the sky, and soon she heard the crackling sound. However, Lestadius's narrative complexifies the aura as something that can be heard but can also hear, something that might possess a visual beauty but also constitute a mortal threat to the unwary. In the very different Inuit cultural milieu invoked in Tanya Tagak's Split Tooth 2018, the Borealis are again positioned as oscillating between transmission and reception, able to be heard, but also capable themselves of hearing, subtle and discerning. In Tagak's novel, a throbbing vibratory expulsion of sound emerges, thicker, richer, heavier. Sound is its own currency. Sound is a conduit to a realm we cannot totally comprehend. Sound can heal, Tagak says. Sound can kill. No one can hear my song but the northern lights. The lights join my song with a sound of their own, a high-pitched ringing mixed with the crackling snap of electricity. The northern lights, Gewusshasat in Northern Sami, did not emerge as a theme in any of the research methods designed to elicit local perspectives on sound in Tromsø, Tromsø, but two participants did engage with the crackling sounds of electricity. One sound walk, which was created to map memories from home past the lake to the University of Tromsø campus, prompted a participant in a post-walk discussion to speak of how there were a lot of sounds that we weren't hearing. As we were walking underneath the power lines, I realized that we weren't hearing the electrical lines. A different sound walk created by another group of collaborators led listeners between another home and the headwater above a dam. The creator revealing, but not to the participants, that one aspiration was to invite strangers to retake her sonic steps in the hope that they would mirror her own experience as one perceiving new sounds. When I began working, she said, as an activist on ecological issues related to power lines, suddenly I heard the sounds of those power lines. I took these perspectives on the sounds of electricity and infrastructures as permissions to conduct my own side quest, Power Lines, which was also inspired by Alexander Rieshaug's Field Notes, Tuning into the Norwegian Landscape, and a film included in Joar Nango's Girji Gumpi, the Sami Architecture Library, shown at the Venice Biennale, where residents of Sapmi talked about the negative impact of energy infrastructure on their lives. Impacts also seen in Raven Chacon's film, Maneuvering the Apostles, which Chacon relates to how indigenous peoples are forced to sacrifice ancestral lands, long-standing traditions, and their own sovereignty for green energy projects, which are themselves solutions to problems caused by capitalist and colonialist systems that have sought to eradicate indigenous people. I want to push further into this zone beyond the audiogenic, eliciting and responding to locals' articulated experiences of environmental stresses and attempting to honour their truths while restraining my representation of them from excessive capitulations to processing or submissions to beauty or other such classical categories as silence or the sublime or even the musical itself. Whether this exploration will lead me too far into the land of the unlistenable for audiences, record labels, galleries and collaborators to continue to occasionally meet me there will be something that I will discover.
1: Thank you so much, Angus. I'm sure that there's going to be many questions in the chat about some of this field research that you describe, some of these listening experiences. We're going to move straight on to our next panelist, and we'll have questions to all three panelists at the end. So please do put them in the IRC chat if you are listening via the Acoustic Commons platform. Our next speaker is Emilio Vasquez. Emilio is a Cypriot Dominican artist, musician and theorist whose research is shaped by the politics of matter and how they inform sound and computation. His focus on the ways these transform and resonate across media and materials doubles as a strategy for engaging with the ideological infrastructures at stake. Along with Peter Aramian, he works as Low 11 Company LLC, co-representing Cyprus in the 60th Venice Biennale. Vasquez holds degrees in Media Arts, PhD, Continental Philosophy, MABA, and Mathematics, BSc. Over to you, Emilio.
2: Hello, everyone. Thank you for this amazing conference and for the bold decision to host this over radio. I think it's admirable, and it's good to see radio not as just a metaphor, but actually, you know, materializing the world. So for us committed to matter, it's a nice event. I'm already so many tabs open from all the rich discussion, and I look forward to hearing what others have to say. I wanted to use this as an opportunity to basically, since radio tends to be like a very solitary affair, like many people, I'm already seeing this on the chat, that people are sort of rediscovering that other people are using the same WR3, and that, you know, I wanted to maybe just take this as an opportunity to sort of walk through people how I arrived at using the electromagnetic field in a very kind of more laid back way, and then how slowly that transformed into a rather sort of systematic mode of investigation. So what became as a, what started as maybe a speculation kind of in many ways shaped some of my ongoing sort of research and artistic questions. So first, coming from a media arts program early on, I was sort of resisting the sort of sensor a digital way of transmitting, and that kind of took me to questions concerning how does one transmit without, what are the modes of transmission that we have, basically, and what kind of politics come with that. And that sort of low-tech effort and sort of avoiding sensors, avoiding sort of IP addresses and so on, took me to basically micro-transmissions. And here, Tetsuo Kogawa's work is very important for my work, basically. Without him, I don't think I would have done radio, plainly put. I don't know if it helps to write this on the chat, but I'll just write it because I think it's really important, even for those who are starting out, or I really can't stress enough how important Tetsuo Kogawa has been for thinking about radio, where basically he had this sort of idea of like the politics of transmission, and this idea of the micro ability to me gave me a lot of sort of instigated a lot of questions of like the ability to transmit as a, sort of a political act. And I did some works in the beginning with that. That entailed also some neon. I discovered that neon interferes with these small radios, and I did this sort of hyperlocal audiovisual works. So I think there's some connection maybe with Claire's work, that neon sort of this energetic sort of field sort of interacts with one another. But then the questions of the political, let's say, and I guess zooming out from the micro took me to some other questions, which I will conclude with later on. Basically, thinking through radio sort of started inviting me to think about scales of magnitude, because I think, again, following Tetsuo Kogawa, he has this sort of unique reading of, you know, radio being this both a local but also a global, a medium with local and global capacity. At some point, he calls that the translocal medium, and that kind of stayed with me for many years, even until recently in my defense of my PhD, that radio has this sort of weird capacity that it cuts through media and materialities and scales of magnitude. So what started as a very hyper-local sort of performance question then quickly turned into me zooming out and maybe starting looking at the politics and the more global scale, and in this case, looking at Cyprus, where I'm from, as a investigating basically the politics of transmission, let's say, that take place on the island. At this phase, I want to maybe play the audio that I prepare for today. I should maybe say that it's a very raw and early days recording. It features three audios. First, it features what my microphone picks up. Then it features what my BATS recording had on that day. I was very lucky to borrow a BAT recorder, and I picked up a BAT, and I will say more about this in a later. And then the WR3 that everyone seems to have one here, that what it picks up in Cyprus. And I will then explain where exactly those recordings happen and a bit more the more general context.
3: Lady Smile, take one.

0: Those three sort of segments of recordings were done in an area in Limassol, where I'm from. It's at a seaside, which is called Lady's Mile. Maybe for some context, for those who are not familiar at all about Cyprus, Cyprus has still to this day three military bases, sovereign territories, that as an ex-colony of United Kingdom, and those are still used on a daily basis for operations in the vicinity. Lady's Mile sounds like an innocent name, like it's just like you think it's like a beach where like the ladies are, let's say, but actually, just for context, Lady's Mile actually is the name of the horse of the ex-governor of the United Kingdom that was training on that mile. So that mile has like, you know, it's heavily charged also the way that it's named. So it's not just a beach where people go for tourism, but it's actually, you know, has a sort of peculiar background. And close to this beach, there are still some antennas and military infrastructure that are being used for both transmission and interception in the near and also far away from Cyprus. So the first recording is just, again, what my mic picked up, but by some, I don't know what kind of curse this has been or blessing, let's say, in disguise, but that day I had a bat recorder with me and I recorded one bat. I haven't managed to record many bats since that. So for some reason, this sort of overlap of me going close to these military infrastructures as a way of investigating a bit the politics and history of transmission in Cyprus found me in confrontation with these sort of bats. And then with the VLF radio or the Earth radio WR3, I was also recording the activity of these sort of infrastructures. These infrastructures, just maybe for you to imagine at least visually, are just sort of some antenna that look are silent effectively. But what was very shocking to me and surprising was something that seemed with my own attunement as inaudible, with this new sort of VLF radio WR3, I could listen the activity of the antennas. This doesn't mean that I was listening to the audio of what was transmitted. I probably wouldn't be here if I could do that, but I was listening the activity of how active those were. And from what I had gathered up to that point with my little, let's say, knowledge of physics, I mean, I have a grasp of how VLF works, but I still to this day, I'm still, you know, actively wanting to learn more from people here as well. What was fascinating to me was that something like any military infrastructure could have the same activity so strong as that of like the activity in the ionosphere that the thunder could have. And that to me is like a non-trivial sort of phenomenon. I'm not sure exactly what it means, the scale of it. I'm happy to hear from others from questions or observations, but that to me seemed back then that you have this sort of, again, sort of scales of magnitude, something that could happen so far away, let's say a thunder across the sea, I could listen to through VLF. Here are these sort of military infrastructures that are causing at least the same kind of activity in the ionosphere. So that was, for me, this sort of two sonic events, let's say, bats through VLF radio sort of met in this peculiar sort of point where, for me, the bats became like this elaborate metaphor of thinking about transmission, reception, accessing the inaudible, but also making sense of one's vicinity through the way that bats also navigate the world, through collocation, by, again, sort of negotiating, you know, making sense of one's surroundings by listening. One of the sort of, let's say, common metaphors one hears about bats is that they're as loud as airplanes. And actually, in that area, in Raf Akrotiri, which is literally right next to the border of Lady's Mile, that's where Akrotiri and the sort of planes depart from the British bases. Sometimes, you know, the planes themselves are inaudible. So sometimes, I mean, again, that overlap between bats and something that's inaudible like an airplane, again, found a peculiar sort of overlap, let's say. So this is sort of like a rough entry point into where these recordings took place. And then sort of some questions arise in my practice. One of them was the question of borders, what it means for me not having access to these areas, but somehow having access to them through radio, and what sort of what the affordances are to thinking about through thinking through transmission, let's say. That took me to another sort of, this sounds like it's on a tangent, but to me they are very closely intertwined, because when I say also in my bio, like this is a way of thinking about ideological infrastructures. For me, radio is not just its in its physical, let's say, activity. For me, it is as important to think about infrastructure, not just as the material physical properties, but also how that sort of permeates and materializes socially and historically. So that always takes me to a peculiar sort of projects that look like they're random, but actually to me, they're still speaking about the history of radio as such. So that took me to a very peculiar sort of investigation of UK Garage, which again, in Aegeanapa in Cyprus, develops again near the vicinity of military infrastructure, but this is in a new base. I'll just put here the first project that sort of happened in the chat for people to check. But basically, again, thinking through the vicinity of spaces and what kind of cultures of radio happen around it. And this installation performance was the one that kind of made me think about how do I present these inaudible frequencies to people, basically. The bats that are inaudible, and also the VLF radio, as a way of thinking about, you know, the role and the presence of military bases in Cyprus. That led to many other projects. I won't dwell too much on it. People are happy to, you know, ask questions, and I can maybe dig more or redirect you to things. But I did want to mention two other projects that are sort of in the same sort of, arch of investigation. The other work that was the one that was presented in the Cyprus Pavilion, and that one we sort of doubled down on this metaphor of Cyprus, not just as a kind of place where there are these bases, but actually thinking more carefully through its geopolitical history, and seeing how actually colonial infrastructures like the telegraph was then, you know, were layered with, okay, the phone infrastructure and then the fiber optic infrastructure. So much so that part of, let's say, the Cyprus independence, let's say, agreements were given with an agreement that an amendment to the independence of Cyprus that effectively the British bases have access to any wire that comes from the Middle East through Cyprus and then later into Europe. So this is an amendment that was done and there was fought for a lot. There was a lot of debate whether it should be or not. But this is just to say basically that something that feels very distant but still is embedded in the infrastructures themselves from the colonial history that Cyprus has. And to this day, that still happens, obviously. And maybe for the sake of saying the obvious, that those operations are quintessential to the British Empire still, and to the United States, who in some sense took over the funding of the British bases, or at least some of the intelligence operations that happened there. And for the sake of saying again, even more obvious, these are used on a daily basis in the genocide in Gaza. So this is not like a kind of, it's just radio interception for, like, let's say, secret operations. This is, you know, reconnaissance operations. We've seen a very kind of regular pattern of, like, a plane leaves from Cyprus, scans over Gaza, and then from Gaza, something happens afterwards. So I just want to be sort of quite explicit about this, since we are thinking about, you know, the role of these sort of transmissions and what they do in the region. And this sort of work that we did in the Cyprus Pavilion, again, sort of took this idea of Cyprus no longer just as a site where these bases are, but actually the history of Cyprus as a general island that is kind of operates as an antenna, basically. And this is a both ways operation. On the one hand, it transmits, because Cyprus has historically been used as a relay site. So radio was retransmitted from Cyprus, but also another radio station that relocated from Palestine, Sharq al-Adna, was used Cyprus as a place of transmitting and shaping some of the ideological developments that happened in the late 40s to mid 50s. but also as interceptions. So again, Cyprus as a place where through, again, radio interference, there's basically eavesdropping happening. And this happens in three different sites in Cyprus, two of which I mentioned in this work, the third one being in Troodos. Some of the recordings in this work are also included there. Maybe also, but maybe to end on a more sort of, I don't want to say restorative, even though that was a bit the ambition of this work, at least, but maybe also as a way of thinking beyond and what I think this work is sort of leading me to. The reason I shared the recording about the bats is because I'm also wanting to go back to this weird coincidence of listening bats near the military infrastructures and what, what does it mean to have military bases in a natura preserve, natura protected area, and bats not being there, not being able to, you know, you don't find them there basically. I had to do a lot of speculation on this. I don't know enough about, you know, how, for example, electromagnetic fields affect bats. I know that they get disoriented, but I wanted to see if there was more to this sort of weird coincidence that while bats, I can find them everywhere in this area, I don't find them. So here, I just want to briefly share a recent work that we presented at Sonic Acts, which basically entailed, this was done with a lower Levant company, by the way, and Olga Michinska, who was a collaborative work. And basically, the idea was to think about, let's say, if bats are not in this area, what would it mean to sort of build the sort of bat houses that feature recordings of bats, and in some sense, think about the day after these sort of military infrastructures no longer exist there. What kind of, what kind of structures do we build for the day after, let's say? This work is a bit more complex. I don't want to go too much in detail about it, but basically it weaves together histories of a number of radio stations that, again, operated from the Rafa Crotiri, the Lincolnshire poacher, famously, not famously, but for the radio people, famously. The Lincolnshire poacher was traced back to Rafa Crotiri, which is exactly where, again, these recordings happen, in the vicinity at least. And this, again, rather innocent sounding tune, the Lincolnshire poacher, which is, sounds like this sort of a folk song, was used basically for secret operations in the region. A little tune plays and then a number plays, and that number is used to encode and decode sort of messages in the region. These transmissions were happening all the way up until 2008. So again, this is recent history. And again, there's radio allows for this sort of peculiar access to this knowledge because of the medium and the affordances of the medium itself. So everyone has access to radio. And again, I think that's where we made the, maybe the power of radio is still kind of relevant. With that, I should just briefly mention that now I'm interested in seeing how bats are affected by VLF radio and these infrastructures. And I'm happy to answer any other questions people may have later. And yeah, hopefully that made sense. Thank you.
1: Thank you so much, Emidio. It's absolutely fascinating and a very, very important, I think, for us to kind of remember when we're speaking about the power of radio for the to think about the kind of gravity of violence that we see it being used for in this current time. I'm going to move on to hear from Claire. The artworks of Claire Williams take the form of woven antennas, glass sculptures filled with plasma or devices that sense the invisible. Data of radio telescopes, radio scanners, and DIY antennas materialize themselves in knitted stitches, sound vibrations, or through luminous plasma using real-time energies. She sculpts her electronic components to make visible the electromagnetic movements from the cosmos through our magnetosphere to radio waves that cross our terrestrial environment, or the ones emanating from our bodies and psychic activity. She co-created the ethers, a space which collects and reactivates practices of the invisibles found in the archives of experimental and occult sciences of the 19th and 20th century. Claire, over to you.
2: Hello. So thanks so much for the invitation and this wonderful organization and to be with all these electromagnetic junkies. I will start a presentation where I will share a small story, and then we will plunge a bit in the media archaeology research I do that I think resonate with my art practice or nourish them, but also to other artists. So I will read. It is 8 in the morning. A hot summer day is announced. We are off hiking with three friends to the summit of Vretanja, a natural pyramid-formed mountain located in Serbia. Renowned for its occult energies and esoteric communities and local folklore, Vretanja is a mountain that is described as precise pyramidal geometry, golden ratio mathematics, wondrous natural life, strong electromagnetism with fine frequencies, endemic plants, healthy energy radiation, special climate, mystical cultural heritage, naturally radionized air, and Tesla waves. Claims are made that this is a multidimensional portal. Some say it's a ground for alien spaceships, and that the pyramidal shape of the mountain was formed especially to emit subtle mystic energies. If you remember in 2012, the end of the world moment, well, it has been one of the places where it would have not have happened to you if you were precisely on this mountain. Scientists, esoteric communities, botanics, curious mystics, tourists, healers, and ill people climb this mountain. Believers claim that it recharges you with its unique telluric forces. The endemic plants that grow there are renowned for curing diseases. Skeptics go there and wait all the way that nothing in particular will happen to prove that this is pure mythology. We record the plants, the sounds, the atmosphere on the way. We feel good. We arrived at the summit of the pyramid. The ruins of a small chapel remains. A group of people celebrate the arrival and start drinking a bottle of vodka, maybe to cheer with the spirits. We have a dream circle, a moment where we dream the dreams of the other, to share our last night dreams as we were sleeping in the nearby village, hoping that Vretanja could enter in our unconscious, where its energy could perhaps take form in the dream world. A storm is coming. We hear through the VLF that we are recording on the summit, and we have a clear view of the gray clouds that are arriving. We have to hike down fast before we are caught in the storm. I am guiding, and at a pause, I look at my phone to check the time. It has been 2 hours, but it didn't seem like that. I am confused if we took a longer way. Millie tells me that my clock is wrong. It has been delayed for an hour. So I'm now, of course, of thinking all of the theories about time jumps. Was this a normal incident of a crystal quartz component who forgot to pulse for a millisecond? Or did my phone go somewhere else?

silently relaxing. We are told not to bath in the pit for more than 20 minutes. It is a curious thing to see people bath in a hole full of air. The local stories say that prehistorical people recuperated their energy here, as well as animals that sleep on this spot during the winter, and that strange images have shown up on photos taken here. I have a pair of dowsing sticks where I walk around to sense the telluric energies. It helps me to tune into other frequencies to allow myself to be penetrated by the fluxes of the space. I finally sit in this pit and close my eyes to see if I can sense an unusual energy just with the body, the type of energy that some feel more than others, and that my electronic devices and antennas cannot detect. This energy is still experienced by many humans, although we cannot agree on naming it or defining it. But maybe it's part of these invisible materialities who refuse that we hold them, that we quantize them or measure them through our sophisticated sensors. There have been numerous archives of the 19th century that retraces the attempts to discover the natures of these unknown energies, and like many experiments of those days, these unstabilized materials were left out of mainstream scientific research, as they never passed the protocols to become part of our scientific reality, although it is a part of our common reality, otherwise these places would have ceased to exist. Looking back at these lost experiments, we can observe with the advent of the telecommunication and the modulation of electromagnetic waves in the mid-19th century, where we transitioned from a space of emptiness belonging to God to a space that seemed more and more densely filled with an invisible matter, referred to as the ether. Ether was then considered as a subtle fluid that connected humans to each other, to plants, to animals, and cosmic energies. People were experimenting in this ether in order to reveal the invisible fluids in which all animated and inanimated things were bathed in. Fluids, energies of known and unknown origins, chemical elements, and encoded information revealed a hidden world through the extraordinary discoveries of those devices that researchers and curious amateurs tried to make to capture these mysterious ways to find ways to manipulate them, so that the boundary between matter and spirit, between tangible and intangible, became increasingly blurred and appeared as an ever more complexly woven web. Researchers were in the same spaces and through the same devices researching on X-rays, auras, influence of mind on matter, cosmic rays, the radiant energies animate and inanimate, sending sounds through sun rays, engraving voices into matter, and listening to sounds made from a machine. Electromagnetic waves as we know them today were not scientifically understood, even though their presences and influences were detected. But parallel to these known inventions of the time, which did not make it in the history of science, other experiments took place in that same period where matter and spirit were connected. They opened up a potential world that emerged in the domestic environment and strongly influenced a different way of perceiving or participating in these technologies and environments. In fact, at the same time as the electrical telegraph was invented and spread, there was a large movement of female mediums who were also experimenting with their own telecommunication systems and actually worked closely with the same scientists who had invented them. The mediums had found ways to harness these energies and to travel to otherworldly spaces, but this time, they use their bodies as technological extensions to enter that same ethereal space. Mediums were busy networking the celestial telegraph, as the spiritualist movement called it. It was not to send or receive human-to-human communication, but to summon spirits and extraterrestrial forces and entities. Mediums imitated the functioning of batteries and circuits by holding the hands of the seance participants. Some mediums called themselves phone voyants and claimed they could harness the electrical signals of conventional telephones to interpret spirits. Their bodies were transceivers, recording devices, microphones, and decoders or demodulators. They were streaming messages of the spirits or the extraterrestrial gathered at the other end of the line. These messages were heard through clairvoyants or clairaudients in induced trance states. In these seances, the unheard were welcome to communicate with the living, the medium being an interface for this TX-RX transmission and reception.

lines. The general sonic spaces started to be invaded by weird, queer sounds that were reported by the population of the scientific institutes, formed of renowned scientists, which investigated these paranormal activities, examining claims of psychic and paranormal phenomena. Marconi, Tesla were reporting possible Martian extraterrestrial signals that were manifesting in their antennas and telegraphic lines. The scientists attempted to harness this occult energy and developed sophisticated scientific apparatus to detect this exotic matter by perceiving small vibrations, photographing liquids, and recording sounds. Their devices did not seem to prove what they perceived with their senses, and most left cryptic blur traces that had to be deciphered in order to hear something distinctive from the increasingly noisy environment. We may well wonder today how we have come to lose our relationship to these invisible worlds. Unfortunately, many experiments have been discarded for the technological world that was coming. We needed robust, stable materials and materialities to communicate fast and efficiently. The scientific instruments were moved to immaculated laboratories protected from contaminations and devices shielded from electromagnetic frequency interference. If we had followed the medium's body's technologies using extended senses, intuition, clairaudience, soul flight, and many more, how would our technologies might have looked like if humanity had opted for these proposals? How would our technology feel? How would it cause us to perceive and acknowledge the presence of these invisible energies in the noise environments we are bathed in? How could we work with the more than human instead of extracting and controlling these energies? Paradoxically, modern communication systems are embedded in our everyday lives. We modulate, emit, and receive electromagnetic waves that distort time and space through our phone calls, text message, image sharing, and so on. But perhaps the difference is that these technologies remain hidden, literally occult black boxes that cut us from their strangeness. We no longer experiment in or with them. That is left to the scientific researchers, while we are the mere consumers. Our modern technologies promise filtered, clean, accurate, and stable signals. If they fail, they no longer efficiently fulfill the task we expect of them. We do not regard them as a manifestation of other worlds or as exotic matter that might tell us something different from what we know. It is certainly the permeability and sensitivity of these types of technology that allowed us to discover the hum of solar activity, the very low frequencies of the ionosphere, the electromagnetism of our bodies, and to imagine that we could encode sounds, bits, and image in radio waves. In my installations and performances and collective practices, I attempt in a similar way as the researchers of the 19th century to create interfaces that can make tangible or audible these electromagnetic waves that cross our spaces and bodies. This led me to work with sophisticated radio telescopes to collect live data of the sun's electromagnetic frequency activity and to create a tool to sonify it in real time, or collaborating with neuroscientists who research on coma states to translate the neuronal electromagnetic activity of deep dreams from theta to delta waves into light waves, or using amateur radio scanners to tune in the trails of the radio echo of meteorites that enter our atmosphere, or to make tangible the EMF activity of the space. VLF antennas that I use to sense the natural electromagnetic activity of a strange mountain, and experimenting other approaches of bodies and technologies with techno-feminist collectives, building all sorts of homemade experimental antennas to hear the rich soundscapes and the auras of our electronic circuits produce, how crystal resonates, the hums of electricity, and the myriad of other frequencies that emanate from our routers, circuits, motors, lights, crafting experimental radios and electrical components, and trying to rebuild lost devices of those times. I create spaces and live performance to re-engage with what is normally filtered out and invite this incredibly rich matter energy and make us plunge into their worlds. So now I will propose to listen to a compilation of these manifestations.

Hello. Thank you so much for sharing those beautiful sounds, Claire. What an amazing mix. And for just sharing that story and more about the vast expanse of your work there. I'm going to start off with the question that I have. So it's been interesting listening to all three of you who are all engaging in like such completely different ways with and the idea, I suppose, of infrastructures. And something that I noticed is that you've all in different ways kind of come towards this question of transmission and reception, and how we might kind of disrupt or dismantle or observe the way that works. And there is a kind of particularly, I think, Emidio, you said this kind of lonely quality of radio, in that it's there's a kind of no answering in kind of conventional radio usage. There's no answering back. It's a kind of a one-way thing, and you're kind of receiving it or you're broadcasting it, and you're not receiving anything back. And Angus, you talked about how in Inuit culture, the Borealis is kind of conceived as a site of both transmission and reception. And I think it was someone called Tagax, who I'm not familiar with, who you quoted on that. And then Emidio, I suppose you were talking about some like kind of very, very literal, very kind of not literal, very concrete versions of that, I suppose, in terms of the kind of transmission and reception and interception and disruption and yes, kind of eavesdropping on, I suppose, and particularly in kind of these very contested, war-torn places, and kind of a colonial presence where colonial presences are being kind of utilized through radio. And then Claire, I suppose I was hearing it in your presentation through when you spoke about kind of this question of how would the technology feel if it had been given a different history, or this question of how can we work with these energies in a kind of more mutual way. So I'd love to just hear more about that from all of you, really, in terms of how you conceive of, or how you think through the kind of radical potential in, I suppose, reassembling that relationship.

0: Claire, do you want to go first or?
1: You can go.
0: I think the I think for me the yeah, when I said like it's a solitary affair, radio sometimes, I think if you think about it also is this the way how like radio sometimes you is this kind of calling to Claire as sort of also Claire sort of suggested like this sort of weird energetic field that you don't know who is on the other side. And I maybe on this point I'll just say like for me radio didn't come just like by fast. It's kind of like radio chooses you in some weird way. Like you don't really choose to do radio, it kind of chooses you. And then when you think you're done with it, it kind of chooses you again. So I think there's this kind of vague back and forth, like call and response. That's what at least happened with me. So there's something there a bit like concrete, but also abstract in how that sort of call and response happens, at least at the level of transmission. But yeah, for me, because it's so like grounded on this sort of material histories of transmission, and really, I mean, Tetsuo Kogawa's work was sort of what instigated this, because again, his work is sort of utilizing also feedback systems through radio, which was something for me that I never sort of thought about, like using FM as a way of, you know, transmitting and that sort of transmission and reception, you know, bringing it to its closest sort of meeting point, let's say, as a kind of harmonics that, you know, happen with feedback. So that for me came very naturally, the transmission reception. But I should maybe say that again, thanks to Tetsuo Kogawa, he mentions the work of Hans, I kill his name, Meisterbeyer, like I forget his exact last name, but another German sort of literary critic who says basically that by construction, a transmitter and a receiver, they're exactly the same. Like electronically, they're the same. You just need to switch a bit the electronics and you have a receiver is the same as a transmitter. But the perception of radio as being a passive, a one-way sort of receptor, let's say. So the idea that radio is something that you just receive from is fundamentally a political decision. So I think that that for me was very important early on to understand that the capacity to receive and the capacity to transmit are not at the level of technique or that capacity is a political one. So I think that maybe is a segue to the idea of like how would the technology be like? Would people have the different capacity to transmit, for example?
2: Yeah, thank you. That's really it's really great to remember that, the idea of that being a decision. I'd love to hear Claire more about what you that question you asked about how the technology would feel, or different ways of working with these energies.
1: Yeah, I think what Emido was saying also makes me think that I think it's kind of always this kind of dream of like colonial dream of having like a super efficient energy that it can cross space and nothing will interfere with it, and it's a direct way, you know, it's TXRX, it's in a straight line, which actually doesn't exist. But it's a conception we have because it's a very also Western way of going to a space to another, right? And not being on the journey for it. I mean, there's a lot of reference in these kind of ideas, linearity as time, which is, if you in other places, is a completely different concept. So I think it's also it's always I feel that there is this history of like technology as being something not fragile and very like strong, but in the other way it's not, and it's complex and it's interwoven with a lot of things, and all the complexity are in these invisible energies, and we're all the time negotiating with them. And I think all the artists here are taking a little bit of each part and trying to tune into it, but it's so complex. That's I think what's make it interesting. It's not just an idea of it. It's multiple things, a natural electromagnetic or military music, or also pirate radio history. I mean, there's all these things also. So yeah, I think it's the idea of technology is also in this way. Maybe there's another narrative that is there, but is not the official one that is publicized, I would say.
3: If I could just move on from what Claire just said there, I think it is really interesting in terms of the what you asked about Tanya Tagak, is an Inuit singer, you know, won the Polaris Prize, and in their novel Split Tooth, that's that idea that the environment is listening back, particularly the Borealis, is also present in Sami accounts as well. I mean, I think you have to be sensitive and conscious of adopting indigenous perspectives as if they're a palliative, or as if you have the right to do that. And I think that you have to, there's some great work like Lisa Rafna Finnborg in a Sami context, Dillian Robinson in a sound context, and Tyson Yonker-Porter all collectively and differently engage with how you can approach indigenous knowledges. I mean, I think Julie Cruikshank's work on Do Glaciers Listen for me is very interesting in terms of working with Northwest Pacific knowledges and epistemologies and stretching them into lots of different ways. But I think in addition to what Claire was saying and what Emidio is saying, I think that there is an interesting possibility of thinking about disrupting the transmission reception signal system by acknowledging a much greater receptivity on the part of different environment, different agencies within that environment than we would normally pay attention to within a Western colonialist perspective. But even within that colonialist perspective, and I think this is where it becomes interesting, even very conservative scientists are not stuck with the simple sensory systems that you use to perceptually explore the world. I mean, proprioception is a definite additional sense. There are vestibular senses like equilibrium perception, interoception, which allows you to sense, and this is, you know, empirically grounded, sort of the various monitoring systems like heart, breathing, hunger, fullness. And then you have nociception, which is a separate sense completely around pain, thermoception. And I suspect you probably have a lot of electromagnetic perception systems as well, which also blur the kind of signal feed, which is an expected sort of linear structure. So I think if you work into the technological, and then if you work into an epistemological idea that there are voices that need to be heard back, and there are also silences that need to be taken in the center to let those other voices have room, then you're getting to a place where, you know, from micro FM, from all of the amazing examples that Claire was giving us, from Emidio's work around the base fences, you're having these very disruptive approaches to what Straight World wants to be a very linear signal system. And I think it's really exciting to be part of a panel where, in all of our different ways, we're seeking to sort of disrupt that. But I think there are definitely resources out there for rethinking epistemologically, according to different anti-colonial knowledges, ways to engage with reception, perception, transmission.
2: Yeah, I love the I love what you both brought in there about the kind of non-linearity of that kind of sensing process, which I think connects to something again that was kind of quite present within all of what you were speaking, but this kind of self-reflexivity, I suppose, is kind of listening to your own listening to your own sensing of the world, listening to your own sense of time passing and things, and I suppose one quite concrete way in which that was coming through for me in what you described about your work was in this thing of listening to sites of transmission. So sites of transmission themselves becoming things to listen to. And I'd love to hear, maybe we first start with Emidio on that, because obviously that work feels so incredibly prescient at this very moment. And yeah, just thinking about what happens when a site of transmission is approached in that way as an object to listen to.
0: Sorry, was that?
2: Yes, for you, but if anyone else wants to jump in, that's also
0: totally. Was that an object to listen to what, though? I missed, I think, that cut off for me.
2: Oh, sorry. I suppose I was thinking about this thing of the site of transmission. So in your case, you're talking about these military bases where these transmissions are made from, becoming a site where you're then approaching, you're actually listening to the site itself. So this, the kind of, that site of transmission becoming not some kind of neutral thing, I suppose, that's transmitting, but you're listening to it, approaching it as an object with those three different kind of layers of listening that you talked about.
0: Yeah. And again, I mean, I think it's one of those things where, like, you go somewhere, and I mean, I think this is a common experience with any kind of film, field recording sort of practices, where, like, you really don't know what you're gonna find. I keep sort of, even though, again, I've been very, like, kind of, not just, I mean, I'm very specific as to what I record, and maybe I'm too controlling in that sense, but, like, I'm always surprised of, like, what I find, even when I go with a plan, you know, to go. And I think by coincidence, these sort of worlds met at this specific place. But maybe I want to say that what became interesting to me, and that's why I wanted to sort of close at least with the bats recordings again, because that's what the work is leading me to at the moment, is like this sort of sensing that Angus suggested, that there is other ways of sensing. I feel like science, I know enough physics to know that it's not so easy to say, EMF, VLF radio somehow connects to audible stuff. But I also know that we keep getting wrong how sensors work in terms of how animals, for example, perceive magnetism. They just discovered there's this weird protein that birds use to see magnetic field. So, like, what started first as a weird observation that bats are not in this area on this side, but I went there with my different tools of listening, let's say, what started as a speculation that there's no bats here because of this infrastructure. And even though there was Natura, you know, debates whether there should be military infrastructure in this such a sensitive site, turns out that actually is not so far from the speculation. Actually, there is now reasons to think why there is no bats there, because of the interference of the charge of the environment. So this is, I think, maybe where, you know, science meets some of its limitation, and some creative practices actually do inform and shape, let's say, some of the discussions. And that's maybe where, like, I don't know, I don't want to say artist research or transdisciplinary stuff, but that's actually kind of maybe a place where these sort of worlds meet, and what starts as speculation and treated as just a site, as an object, actually opens up all sorts of problems and questions, let's say.
2: Fascinating. That's so interesting about that protein you're talking about, and all these things. Angus, did you have something that you wanted to add in there?
3: Yeah, I mean, it's a fantastic question, and I think that the idea of listening to these places of transmission is a really extraordinary one. And I think it definitely, when I was listening to Anna earlier on talking, I was thinking again about this kind of very expanded sense of what listening is, what monitoring is, what transmission is too. And I think for me, although I'm wary of ever getting too deep into a kind of sonic exceptionalism where you would say sound is this, sound is that, one of the things that I always try and hold on to is that, and this again goes back to the discussion about indigeneity that Anna was bringing up in terms of the questions that had been asked earlier, is that these spaces are not necessarily spaces that invoke a solitary listener with a singular listening experience. And these places of transmission are multiple. So thinking about, for example, the Okinawa air bases that we were working around, in some of the ethnographic accounts conducted by sociologists and anthropologists around the bases, you get multiple takes on what the very same sound of the reveille transmission in the morning means to the listeners, whether those listeners are soldiers, Okinawan civilians who work on the base, Okinawan civilians who live near the base but don't work on the base, Okinawan civilians who are old enough to remember the horrors of World War II. So when you're thinking about transmission sites and listening to them, I think you've always got to remember, and this is the dangerous sonic exceptionalist bit, that there's always a multiplicity of listeners who each have a plurality of listening experiences. And so if I'm going to look at these points of transmission, and I think they are fascinating and I'm very attracted to them as sites of work, I think that labour has to be a co-creation labour where I'm with other listeners, hopefully two other listeners, and making mistakes, sure, but I think those points of transition are best heard through other ears as well as my own. if that answers some of the question.
2: Yeah, absolutely. Thank you, Angus. It's super interesting. And I think also draws attention to, I suppose, why radio waves are such a fascinating sight, because the way in which we perceive them, yes, they are apt to be transduced into something that we can listen to with our ears, if we're hearing or sense kind of haptically, as vibration. They are also subject to this process of mediation for most humans. maybe some of them more developed mysterious senses. Anyway, we've got to wrap up this panel now. This was so brilliant to hear about all your work, and thank you so much, Angus, Claire, and Amedeo for sharing with us. And please do share more links in the chat of any other projects or your websites or anything, because I'm sure our listeners will all be super keen to follow up on some things there. I know I have about 87 tabs already on the go. So our next session is a listening session. We're going to be listening to a piece by Kamaru. Kamaru is an ambient musician from Nairobi. He's now based in Berlin. And we're going to listen to a 30-minute excerpt from his release, Natur, which was released on Touch Records in 2024. Natur is a billowing long-form narrative that blurs the audible spectrum with an imperceptible sonic universe, contrasting cacophonous electromagnetic soundscapes with more familiar and grounding natural sounds. Relocating to Berlin from Nairobi, Kamaru was immediately fascinated by the German capital's relative silence. Back home, he was surrounded by sound, the omnipresent chirr of birds and insects, the chatter of passers-by, and the electrical smog belched out by crisscrossing power lines and roaring transformers. In Berlin, this noise was muzzled. Pedestrians wandered the streets with headphones in, barely communicating, while electrical cables were hidden away underground. And thinking through this contrast, and also Kamaru also talks about the visible contrast of how nighttime in Nairobi is really, really, really dark. Whereas in Berlin, there's not a huge amount of difference from the night and day, where cafes are still lit. You can kind of walk down the street and you're kind of seeing a similar landscape, whereas there's this real transformation. So kind of inspired by, I suppose, this contrast, Kamaru kind of used electromagnetic microphones to explore the cities and uncloaks the commotion hidden by the digital era's ambiguous stillness, juxtaposing roaring mechanical growls with microscopic glitches and tranquil electrical wails. It's a really beautiful piece. It's about 52 minutes long altogether. We're going to listen to about half an hour of it. And then tune back in after that, where we'll be moving into our final panel of the day, Electromagnetic Commons.

0: our symposium on electromagnetism. Thank you to everyone who's been listening throughout the day. A reminder that if you're listening via the Acoustic Commons room, you can keep kind of telling us where you're listening from and what your name is in the chat, and thinking of any questions you have as we listen to our next speakers. So our next session is called Electromagnetic Commons, and we're going to be listening to Celeste Aurum and Shortwave Collective, who have created a kind of collaborative talk for us. So Celeste Aurum is a composer with equal investments in radiophonic and transmission art, as well as live musical performance in the experimental and classical realms. Aurum's radiophonic pieces employ radio technologies, sometimes DIY, as a musical instrument in the pursuit of richly contrapuntal sonic textures. Aurum was Wavefarm's Community Engagement Radio Art Fellow in 2024, during which he produced Citizens of Spectrum, the Perennial Political Provocations of the Electromagnetic Field. And Shortwave Collective is an international feminist art group using the electromagnetic spectrum as artistic material. They deliver workshops constructing open and untunable radio receivers that connect the listener to a fusion of natural radio emissions and human-generated transmissions. Recent artistic research projects include Radio Dreaming into the Electromagnetic Commons and Becoming Citizens of the 11-meter Band. Today, Shortwave Collective are represented by Alyssa Moxley, who is coming to us from France, Hannah Kemp Welch, our own Hannah, who's been co-presenting today, and is with me here at Soundcamp, Lisa Hall in the UK, and Maria Papadomonolaki, who I believe is speaking to us from Greece. So great, over to you guys.
1: Thank you, Anna, and hi, this is Celeste. I am beaming to you from New York City, from Manhattan, in fact, where outside my window there are fire trucks driving past. There's an elementary school across the street having quite some end-of-term fiesta, so all of that may well be bleeding into my voice today. And what a thrilling day this has been. This symposium is abuzz with so many rich and energizing radio-assisted revelations. And I wager that many of us are hooked on radio precisely because of radio's power to reveal these things that are otherwise invisible. By tuning our attention almost forensically to non-human electromagnetic emissions, as well as into broadcasts and more covert parts of the spectrum, radio becomes a vivid index of all kinds of forces, both natural and anthropogenic, that are usually insensible, invisible, or invisibilized. And so it's in this spirit of sensing the invisible that I hope to whet our appetite for revelations about the nature of radio itself. And in particular, I want to tune our attention to the language and ideas through which we sense this invisible phenomenon, and what that language might in fact invisibilize. So first of all, what is this thing called the electromagnetic spectrum? And Mort is queuing up an audio file called spectrumoverture.wav, which will give us a counterpoint of conflicting notions.
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9: A portion of spectrum currently owned by
4: Carrier
9: Spectrum Co.
4: Carrier frequencies chaos.
8: Chaos.
3: and more chaos.
4: A precious resource.
8: The radio spectrum is a natural resource.
4: A critical natural resource.
8: That is a precious thing.
4: Neither natural nor a resource.
9: It's just something that naturally occurs on the land.
4: Scarce economic goods.
3: The whole electromagnetic field.
4: No different from any other scarce good.
3: The medium on which electrical waves fluctuate.
8: Existed since time immemorial.
4: That we need to live.
9: This is something that we need to live.
4: A natural resource encompassed in our treaty rights.
9: And it's just as naturally occurring waves.
4: Our nation's forests. That means it belongs to every American equally. These frequencies.
3: Real medium through which radio waves pass.
10: Who owns the air?
3: It does
4: the
3: not
4: property
3: even
4: of the public,
3: exist.
4: The common property of the people. It's a precious thing. It has value.
3: It has an
4: you know, it's such a commodity, you know,
3: our own
4: radio electronic frequencies. But it's so much wilder than that. It's so much
3: so
4: more.
2: You are listening to
4: leaden segmentary lines imposed by capital feudalism,
0: and
4: an agent of interstate commerce, an act that cannot be committed on one's own land without trespass on others' land.
3: The property of the public.
4: An
3: the
4: act
3: common
4: that no respecter
3: of
4: vested rights could logically permit or legally perform without
3: of
4: consent of other property holders.
11: It's kind of like
4: the
11: five families of the Godfather
4: getting together
11: and dividing up territory.
2: You are listening to
4: the single most valuable piece of property worth owning at the dawn of the information age.
3: And
4: one of the nation states' last remaining vestiges of real power.
12: The nation's looming spectrum crash.
3: Significant means of sustenance of people and their fundamental identity. Treasures in themselves which have unjustly been confiscated and debased by the rich and mighty. The intensely tapu space that we breathe, and the space above the human being, above our heads, which is the abode of the gods, and where all knowledge, good and bad,

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1: You are listening to
0: some especially devoted radio heads out there may have recognized the voice of Gregory Whitehead, the inimitable radio artist. So thanks to Gregory for joining me in the WGXC studio a couple of years ago to record that. Now is, of course, a good time to do a shout out to listeners who are tuned into WGXC today. So this warp spectrum, in its most common definition, exudes all the hubris of rationalist Western science. The word spectrum is a tool, a powerful tool, which does quite drastic work, because whatever kind of spectrum we are talking about, the word brings all kinds of unruly difference into stable, systematic, quantized relation. But this word spectrum predates Enlightenment science, and the earliest meaning of spectrum is a specter, a ghost, an apparition. It was Isaac Newton who brought the word spectrum into scientific discourse in his experiments refracting light through prisms. The rainbow he saw on his wall he called a spectrum, not a material thing, but an apparition revealing hidden immaterial properties of the universe. And it is important to remember that the electromagnetic spectrum is just that, a spectre, a ghost, an apparition conjured by the beholder and revealing far more about human nature than electromagnetic nature. Now, of course, electromagnetic radiation is very real at infinitely variable frequencies and with an immense diversity of physical properties, from visible light to metabolic heat to the lingering afterglow of the Big Bang. But this phrase, the electromagnetic spectrum, takes all that unruly potential and fashions it into a homogenized abstract space. The spectrum functions culturally as a kind of rationalized update of the old-fashioned fantasy of the ether, a parallel invisible realm. And so a thought experiment that I've found to be useful is this. Anytime you encounter, or indeed use, the words the radio spectrum, ask yourself what human construction is being elided by this little shorthand phrase. Even today, we are gathered together under a banner as artists and researchers engaging with the electromagnetic spectrum. I'd suggest that what that phrase really means is that we are artists and researchers who are captivated with the idea of sensing the insensible in order to reveal the invisible, of hacking technological tools in order to mediate a force that our bodies are typically numb to. All of that work is worthy and awesome, but in this sense, the electromagnetic spectrum, common to all our interests and practices, is a specter of deeply human desires. And in this vein, I want to make the case for denaturalizing a lot of thinking and language around radio, because the characterization of the radio spectrum as something natural means that ideas about natural resources leak into our understanding of spectrum and naturalize the characterization of spectrum as scarce or finite, and thus something that must be managed in the public interest. But this naturalization lets off the hook the very human actors and political forces at work in it. And while, of course, there are physical constraints to electromagnetic propagation, the specific forms of scarcity that we experience are chiefly products of regulation, economics, technological design, and social expectations. In 1959, the economist Ronald Coase, in his influential essay, The Federal Communications Commission, laid out an idea which for decades had been taken as only natural. He wrote that the problem confronting the radio industry is that signals transmitted by one person may interfere with those transmitted by another. It can be solved by delimiting the rights which various persons possess. Close quote. But what Coase is describing is a largely human-made problem. Interference is not quite electromagnetism's fault. Interference had become a problem because private entities wanted to broadcast on fixed wavelengths 24/7 so that specific demographics of listeners always knew where to find their station, and those listeners' ears could thus be sold to targeted advertisers. And radio interference is also a problem of technology. Radio signals do not literally contaminate each other. Rather, if two waves superpose, receivers may struggle to separate overlapping transmissions. In the earliest days of radio, with its vacuum tubes and analog signal, the problem of interference might well have seemed like a problem with electromagnetism itself. But regulatory agencies solved the problem by creating enclosures in radio space, granting exclusive usage rights to certain parties. Today, long after 1959, very different broadcasting technologies are available. Yet today's models for spectrum management are grandfathered from an era of very different technological capacity. Over the past century, innovations in consumer wireless technology have been driven by specific models for transmission, usually big, high-power, centrally controlled antennae, broadcasting to cheap, small, portable, mass-manufacturable receivers. And if the spectrum is divided up into tidy private enclosures, there is little incentive to develop smarter radio receivers capable of decoding a greater density of signals. It is deeply ironic, although perhaps quite cute, given today's consumer tech landscape of planned obsolescence and forced operating system upgrades, that the international legal framework for radio spectrum management maintains your prerogative to find your favorite radio station on your great uncle's antique transistor radio. But even this is on the cusp of change, as countries like Switzerland and Norway in recent years are winding down their broadcasts in the AM and FM bands. It's also worth making clear that the most highly contested and thus highly regulated parts of the radio spectrum are the so-called beachfront property of wavelengths. And by that, I mean the wavelength's literal physical properties have, firstly, been easy to develop broadcasting technologies for, and secondly, are the most amenable to fulfilling human desires and inventions for radio's use. AM wavelengths, for example, are long enough to propagate beyond line of sight, and so their reach mirrors the scale of territorial boundaries like states and countries, which fabricate political belonging, even if, of course, those waves are oblivious to those countries' borders. FM radio brings hi-fi music and speech to urban centres, where FM radio's need for line-of-sight propagation can be accommodated amidst urban density. Indeed, 20th century formations of political belonging have demonstrably been shaped by the political affordances of such Goldilocks wavelengths. Would there even be a modern nation state or a colonial commonwealth were it not for public radio broadcasting, propagating in real time a unified front of social cohesion that is propagating the nation far beyond the line of sight? And perhaps the most lucrative beachfront spectrum of all these days is that used for cell service and data, which is also in a physical sweet spot. Their higher frequencies allow for bigger bandwidths, i.e. faster data speeds. For a decade or so at the beginning of the century, there seemed to be a kind of arms race in cellular technologies from 2G to 3G to 4G to 5G, but the pace of development has slowed around 5G because ever shorter wavelengths present ever mounting technical challenges like propagation loss, increased power demands, interference from the electromagnetism of the circuitry itself, and then the need for denser infrastructure to bounce these tiny millimeter waves around. On that subject, it's also worth denaturalizing our ideas about the kinds of signal that can be transmitted wirelessly. Radio, in many ways, maintains its originary aura as a sonic medium, something that is listened to, because an analog waveform of sound was the first kind of data we figured out how to encode into a carrier wave. But of course, today, radio waves carry all kinds of data, and digital data can allow for more efficient spectrum usage via techniques for encoding, modulation, compression, and error correction. this is what goes on in digital TV multiplexing, as well as in the lively, jostling 2.4 gigahertz and 5 gigahertz bands, the unlicensed spectrum where most Wi-Fi networks operate, as well as Bluetooth. Your Wi-Fi router dynamically selects channels, packetizes data, and applies addressing and encryption protocols that separate your device's traffic from your neighbor's. So here, on the 2.4 and 5 gigahertz band, is unlicensed spectrum, a radio space commons already in action, along with bands set aside for citizens band radio and ham radio. And the success of this radio commons hints at how an expanded spectrum commons could operate with technological solutions to the issue of transmission density. After all, it's crucial to make clear that a commons does not mean a totally wild and unmanaged free-for-all. A commons is managed, but in ways that are settled upon by the consensus of the community of users. This kind of common pool resource management goes back a long way. A history outlined by economist Eleanor Ostrom in her book Governing the Commons. Ostrom was ultimately awarded a Nobel Prize for her work demonstrating how communities all over the globe and throughout millennia have proved highly capable of self-organizing to manage common pool resources. They established rules and customs, monitored resource usage, and punished violators, sometimes in quite comical shaming rituals like having to dance in public. And they did all this without top-down intervention. Ostrom's work is therefore a riposte of sorts to the tragedy of the commons, which presumes that freedom in a commons brings ruin to all, as resources are overused by individual self-interest. But this is why it is so interesting to apply the ethos of the commons to the radio spectrum, which is quite unlike any other kind of natural resource to which principles of commoning might be applied. Radio waves cannot be rendered unusable by their use. They cannot be overgrazed, overfished, or drained dry. There is, to be sure, a sense in which electromagnetic fields might be polluted in ways that affect both human and non-human lives. Many humans do report sensitivity to electromagnetic radiation, and usually with unpleasant consequences. And there is ongoing research, for example, into whether the electromagnetic fields of undersea electrical and telecom cables are interfering with the navigational sensors of marine animals. Even earlier today, someone dropped a link in the chat about a study of reindeer avoiding the horrendous flashes of UV light that are emitted from power lines, which reindeer can see, but we cannot. But when it comes to managing radio spectrum for its use in transmission, what is really at stake is not so much the long-term viability of a natural resource, but the long-term viability of human societies. The opposite of the commons is the enclosure, and the expansion of capitalism has depended on acts of enclosure. After all, enclosures create workers, those who, because they can no longer access a resource directly, become sellers of themselves, as Marx would say. Enclosures also create customers, those who must pay to access that from which the law has excluded them. And the pioneering of ever new frontiers of enclosure is a key characteristic of neoliberal economics. Crop patenting, gene patenting, water rights, exclusive economic zones, the attention economy, even personal trauma, as scholar Catherine Liu would argue, is now a site of commercialized enclosure. Some of the longest standing critics of these neoliberal enclosures have been Indigenous communities. Dara Blackwater is a citizen of the Navajo Nation. She's a lawyer and a spectrum rights activist. And Blackwater makes the case that in the 21st century, spectrum access is akin to a human right, because the internet has become a necessity for education, telehealth, medical care, and full economic participation in the workforce and marketplace. And for First Nations communities who are often situated in rural places, wireless internet links are far more cost-effective than fiber optic ones. Many of the treaties between First Nations and the United States affirm tribal rights to all the resources they need to live. And Blackwater argues that spectrum now counts among these resources. In large part, Dara Blackwater's legal argument draws from a series of previous Indigenous rights cases in Aotearoa, New Zealand. In 1990, New Zealand was the first country in the world to auction off spectrum rights, and this too was met by vociferous countersuits by Maori rights groups. Maori recognised that in the information age, access to radio broadcasting was crucial for maintaining culture and especially language. And the 19th century treaty between Maori and the British Crown had guaranteed to Maori their sovereignty over the resources necessary to sustain their way of life. Now, tellingly, the media discourse over these Maori claims to spectrum bristled with anxieties about, well, what next? One of the judges in the case even questioned whether the principle that Maori were applying to the radio spectrum could be applied at the other end of the electromagnetic spectrum if the government decided it wanted to license the use of solar technology to generate electricity or hot water. Well, were Maori automatically able to have a slice of that action? To which one Maori commentator retorted, well, yes, if the government goes to regulate and create private property rights around sunlight, then we will be having our hands up. In response to these claims, the New Zealand government allocated a number of FM and AM frequencies for use by Maori radio stations. And in the final years of the 20th century, Maori were back in court against the Crown, objecting to the auction of 3D cell spectrum. And as a result, one of the 3G spectrum licenses was awarded to be held in trust by a Maori-led board. This enabled the formation of a new cell service provider, now called 2Degrees, which transformed the New Zealand telco market because it broke the incumbent duopoly and made phone plan prices much cheaper. Around the turn of the millennium, there was a surge in scholarship and activism around the idea of a spectrum commons. Legal scholar Stuart Buck was one of many who argued that a spectrum commons would cultivate more efficient spectrum usage by incentivizing the development of technologies for spectrum sharing, like spread spectrum radios or ultra-wideband technology, as well as the dispersal of information about spectrum usage. Buck lays out some proposals for how a spectrum commons would actually be managed, and to be honest, they resemble the kind of unglamorous yet quietly functional systems of local government. Federal agencies like the FCC would become not a barrier to entry, but a facilitator who circulates information and supports local bodies as they mediate between interest groups. Buck argued that this local determination of spectrum use would boost its efficiency and therefore the number of people who could access it. He gives the example of FCC regulations assigning certain bandwidths to taxi dispatch radio comms and other bands to forestry workers, meaning that in New York City, the forestry spectrum goes unused, while in Idaho, the taxi cab spectrum lies silent. Fundamentally, the ethos of the commons rejects the notion that any one party may profit off the exclusion of other parties from a resource. Instead, the commons is managed so that it maximizes the common wealth that can be reaped from a resource. Common wealth, not private wealth. Ugo Mate is a scholar who writes about the commons, and he says, the commons are radically incompatible with the idea of individual autonomy as developed in the rights-based capitalistic tradition. We need a new common sense, recognizing, outside of the Western liberal hubris, that each individual's survival depends on its relationship with others, with the community, with the environment. So, to wrap up these thoughts, most importantly, commons are and have long been upheld by customs. And so here is the burning question that I really want to ask today's unique and extraordinary global assembly of radio heads. What customs do we have the power to practice already as citizens of spectrum? Because the current model of spectrum management turns us into customers, dependent on the kind of radical monopolies that are critiqued in Ivan Illich's iconic book from the 1970s, Tools for Conviviality. Illich writes, radical monopoly imposes a compulsory consumption and thereby restricts personal autonomy. It constitutes a special kind of social control because it is enforced by means of the imposed consumption of a standard product that only large institutions can provide. But I want to ask you all, what spectral customs lie beyond those standard products? How can we be not customers, but custom makers? In essence, what do we want from Spectrum? What would you broadcast if you could broadcast anything? What would you listen to if you could listen to anything? What desires do you want Spectrum to fulfill? And beyond just our use of Spectrum, what kinds of technological self-reliance do we want? Illich also stresses that when it comes to tools for conviviality, progress should mean growing competence and self-care rather than growing dependence. So many of you are doing this custom-making work already, so let's hear about it. And the good folk of the Shortwave Collective will shortly share some reflections and examples too. And let's dream big here, folks, remembering that radio transmissions need not only be sonic signals, but any information transmission across distance. Anna Fritz already mentioned earlier today, which is funny because I was going to mention her characteristically radical and prescient radio play, The Joy Channel, the speculative future in which radio is a medium for long-range wireless transmission of pure emotion, waves that go straight to your limbic system. So here's the big question. What customs do we have the power to practice already as citizens of Spectrum? Customs that create connection and solidarity. Shortwave has some answers now, and it would be great for everyone who's tuned in. If you are logged into the chat box, punch in some thoughts, punch in some links, and we'll talk about them as we go.
2: Thank you, Celeste. Not so sure about solutions. 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There are buttons to push, some with mysterious acronyms that alter what is heard and how. 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Some have chat boxes for a shared listening experience. 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This morning's chat on the WebSDR of Amateur Radio Club, Experimental Telecommunications Group Dreenerlow, RW Observer says, Voice of Turkey, English service on 7275 AM. Sprog 3 chips in. Awesome track by Whitesnake. SDR user states, Supreme Master TV. How many platforms do these people broadcast on? Hundreds, it seems. Listen at 15770 kilohertz AM. Vigs responds, Lol, yes, it's an audio relay of the TV station, which sometimes does not quite translate well. WRMI is hilarious. Russian broadcast next. I'm out to bed. 73. This final communication, 73, is one of the last commonly used brevity codes from telegraphy, a system of numbers assigned to frequently used telegraphic phrases. 2 means attention. 14 asks, what's the weather? And 73 stands for best regards. So, though WebSDR opens out a means to listen, it prompts the question, who is broadcasting? What are the codes and cultures embedded in what we hear? Historically, radio listening was tied to place. What you could hear depended on where you were, the antenna you were listening with, and the atmospheric conditions around you. WebSDR alters that relationship. You access the radio spectrum from a different location to your own, wherever the antenna is located. You might be listening from the UK, but your receiving antenna might be across the globe. It's a listening disconnected from your immediate electromagnetic environment. Although sometimes natural phenomena such as spherics or whistlers appear on WebSDR, most activity on these platforms revolves around human communication, amateur radio contacts, aviation traffic, broadcasters, and digital transmissions. The electromagnetic world becomes mapped according to human uses, potentially obscuring the atmospheric, geological, and cosmic processes that also inhabit the spectrum. When Shortwave Collective first started to work together in 2020, we wanted to trial ways of listening together whilst apart in our different locations. Using the same WebSDR platform positioned our ears in the same geography in some ways, whilst also drawing attention to how much our home listening situations altered how we engaged. Together, we composed a piece based on shared listening to the spectrum, as delivered by this tool. It collects snippets of radio transmissions during times of social distancing, a compilation of CQ calls between amateurs, international stations, Met reports, naval communications, and continuous wave code. We're going to listen to a piece now.

0: Give us a little minute whilst we try and get our sound back on. We've had a crashing computer. Alyssa.
1: I'd like to take this little moment. Yeah. I have written this in the chat, but I will say it here for those listening. Later on, we're going to have a little play with sending some imagery via audio on the radio. So there is an app that is free, Simple SSTV. There are other kinds of apps as well. Other named apps, other free apps, but this one works quite well. That will allow you to receive this audio and decode an image, as well as send your own images amongst your friends. Anyway, it will be fun later, so I recommend to download it, Simple SSTV. I'm not trying to do an advertisement, although it does sound like it.

0: has been very quiet out here. I came on last night, though, and this is quiet.
1: I came on at 10:30. I put a few calls out, nothing about.
0: No.
1: Then I went, I had a listen up and down the van, then I listened on 80 metres. I heard a VK station, and I come back on here, and quite a few turned up, Ken, and one or two others, and who was he? Somebody called Phil, told me that you called in at, you was calling me at 11 o'clock.
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Hello from Hanya. That was an excerpt of a piece that we've made using the web SDR. And I would like to go back to what Celeste said about how can we become custom makers of the spectrum. I think our involvement in the electromagnetic world is mainly based on experimentation and trial and error, and of moving away from the canons widely implemented and applied about how to use specific technologies and who have the right and the privilege and who don't to use it in specific ways. Now, I'm going to talk a bit about the CB radio, which we recently, as I will be discussing later, experimented with. As we, most of you might know, in many parts of the world, a narrow band of radio frequencies are reserved for free and unlicensed public use. The Federal Communications Commission, the FCC, in the USA, established the Citizens Radio Service in 1945. So that personal or small businesses communications could take place locally. Now, in this area, the most commonly allocated frequency range around the 27 megahertz is also known as the 11 meter band. So that means that one full cycle of its wavelength stretches 11 meters. But of course, this is restricted by power, thereby amplitude and reach. Though radio is ultimately transnational and often leaky, the CB radio transmissions can travel as far as open space and the power limit allows. Of course, buildings or trees or other obstacles may interfere with the signal. And relays of radio signal to extend reach, both online or physical, are forbidden. As a local accessible mobile technology, a primary user group of citizens band radio, you might know that already, has been distance drivers. Trackers have long used CB to share information, such as, for example, the 1974 oil crisis in the US, where through the network, the CB radio network, they would give live reports about which gas stations offer a full tank with the shortest queue or waiting time and so forth. But not only trackers used it, there were always people like fishermen and farmers who also used it as they were driving on the way. Another interesting historical detail is that gendered advertising in the 1950s advised women to keep a CB radio set in their car for safety, alongside a male mannequin installed in the passenger seat, apparently to ward off any carjackers. So our collective between the September 2025 and January 2026 coordinated across dispersed geographical locations a series of research actions on the 11-meter band. Part of a Techno Online residency supported by Utra and Scanio measures for our inquiry, for our project, we used mainly the Thunderbolt TX handheld CB radio to tune into different channels, to talk back and connect with whoever is out there in order to explore this seemingly open, free and accessible community. Our practice-led actions were further supported by research on different aspects of the CB radio, such as its histories, social and technical subtleties, and the use of CB codes and CB slang. The resulting audio work in its 55 and a half minutes gives a very intense and thorough glimpse of our probably mostly failed attempts to connect with other people and to make our voices heard. By creatively expanding our CB antennae across various surfaces and environments within our localities, we established a shared experience of inaudibility and exclusion, with predominantly male voices dominating the band, often in languages and dialects not known to us.
Through this piece, we investigated these gendered and discriminatory codes embedded in civic slang and speak back through poetic interventions. No Go-Go Girls on the Dance Floor, which is the title of our project, rejects a civic code that equates women with livestock, originally used to describe a truck hauling pigs or cows. Despite broader uptake, CB radio culture has been dominated by male voices. Female presenting voices are rare on CB radio, just as they are on amateur radio bands in general. Where amateur radio has formalized gender codes in its language, for example, OM or old man signifying a male operator, regardless of age, and YL or young lady denoting a female operator, CB slang is more explicitly sexualized and derogatory. Some of these terms appear in the book Official CB Dictionary, falsely marketed as required by law to be kept with CB set. Women are referred to as mares, beavers, miniskirts, muffs, or seat covers. Female police officers are rated as mama bear, honey bear, or Miss Piggy, and young female hitchhikers are dubbed jailbait. CB radio users choose nicknames or handles which further reflect a macho culture. As anthropologist J.J. Jerome Smith observed, men project virility while women collectively refrain from any significant degree of gender marking. A companion text to the audio piece titled Becoming Citizens of the 11-meter Band provides further reading into our research that we conducted for this audio work. It also provides listening anecdotes and excerpts of CB poetry, creatively reappropriating a selection of CB codes and slang often used to mask this quite sexist, as we already discussed, modes of communication across CB radio users. Now, if time permits, we can listen to a brief excerpt of the piece. Otherwise, you can follow the link that I will now provide in the chat to listen to the full audio work later.

began to dance along the wire and settled down on it like butterflies. The person who had electrified the wire was Stephen Gray, a passionate researcher and a dyer by trade. In doing so, Gray was able to create an electric virtue, an attraction, an electric force, from one side of the garden to the other. A result confirmed only by the sound of his friend Grenville Wheeler's voice, and without any visual confirmation. It even sufficed to hold the glass cylinder near the wire without touching it. Sometime later, Gray would suspend a screwdriver horizontally and electrify it, in turn, with the glass cylinder, thereby making little sparks shoot out from the boy's fingertips to the envelopes. At this stage, the invisible force still did not have the power to decide over matters of life. Even if it could already be used to kill small birds, it was still not possible to distribute anything more than undifferentiated sparks, or even to charge them with meaning and code. Transmission was still entirely a medium without a message, or rather a medium whose message consisted in the fact that it existed, that it had an effect where there should be none. The wire filled a distance and a space between cause and effect with its materiality. Electric action transmitted through the wire seemed to be instantaneous, simultaneous, and unique. At the beginning, there were no electronic things. We make a special occasion to listen for each other. Even though we are at distant points in the world, playing music in our own places, we exchange energy using sun and moon as guides and orienting the distant sun and moon. We set aside a period that lasts until 11 p.m. GMT. Music that starts and travels along the alpine cryosphere and atmosphere and travels along rivers to others. Music that turns and travels side of the garden to the other. A result confirmed only by the sound of his friend Grenville Wheeler's voice, and without visual confirmation.

turn with a glass cylinder, thereby making little sparks shoot out from the boy's fingertips. At this stage, the invisible force still did not have the power to decide the momentous period.

Okay.

Thank you.

listeners near one another affect or influence one another with active listening. Listen to sound disappearing. When do you stop hearing sound? When does memory begin? Every possible way to everything it's possible to hear, no matter what you are doing. Focal listen garners detail from any sound, and global listening bridges expansion through the whole field of sound. Listening for the least differences possible to perceive, perception at the edge of the new, jumping like an atom out of orbit to a new orbit, creating a new orbit, as an atom occupies both space, mothers do this. One focuses on a point and changes that point by listening. Quantum listening is listening in as many ways as possible, simultaneously, changing and being changed by the listening. I see and hear life as a grand improvisation, as they open to the world of possibilities for interplay in the quantum field with self and others, community, society, the world, the universe, beyond. Listen to everything all the time and remind yourself you are not listening. Each composer represented in deep listening uses an individual style of composition. As we improvise together and listen intensely to one another, our style. I call the result deep listening. Deep listening involves going below the surface of what is heard, expanding to the whole field of sound while finding the voice. We listen in order to interpret our world. Our world is a complex matrix of vibrating energy, matter, and air. Just as we are made of vibrations, vibration connects us with all beings and connects us to all things interdependently. What if you can hear the frequency? Quantum listening leads you to know that you are listening. Quantum listening leads you to attention. Quantum listening leads you to attention through the point, always the classic which changes that point forever. Quantum listening leads you to an all-embracing perspective on an ever-expanding field

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entertainment by the listening. I see and hear life as a grand improvisation, as they open to the world of possibilities and interplay.

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Thank you.

0: sinners gave up their own selves to the Lord, and unto us was God, insomuch that beside Titus, that as he had begun, so he would also finish, the same way also everyone he abounded everything in faith, utterance, knowledge, and all diligence, and your love to us, see that you have found grace also. What is this grace also?
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2: One of the best Brazilian bands of last years, Meta Meta. They've already played at Café Otto around 2014, 2015, I'm not sure. So some of you guys may know them. Before the concert, we're gonna play some tracks of one of the most prolific Brazilian labels, Mansarda Records. Based at Porto Alegre, Mansarda Records released their first album in April 2012, and now they count with more than 80 titles in their catalog. Run by Diego Dias, saxophone player, Mansarda is devoted to free improvisation, whatever it's idiomatic or non-idiomatic, with traditional instruments or extended techniques. They cover a wide range of styles and possibilities. Now we're gonna play some tracks that they have released this year, but starting with a partnership between Mansarda and QTV released at 2016. The name of this album is Ácaro, with Cadu Tenório, Diego Dias and Arthur Lacerda. For more information on Mansarda Records, please check mansardarecords.wordpress.com. 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

Jesus que fala, né? Cadê?

You're listening Quinta Van QTV series at Resonance Extra, and that was some of Mansarda Records' tunes of this year. And as I said before, Mansarda is one of the most prolific Brazilian labels devoted to free improvisation. Some of the artists we've played are Diego Dias, Luciano Zanata, Isabel Nogueira, Bramir, among others. For more information, please check our blog for the track listing. And now we have a pleasure to announce, right from Audio Rebel Rio de Janeiro, Space Charanga Quartet. Quinta Van QTV series is back at Resonance Extra.

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1: Welcome to episode 21. Opening tonight's show, we have Flow Trio, as headed by Joe McPhee, with their track Recombinant.

Now then, be sure to check the show notes for episode 21, that's this show, at allthews.backhouse.wtf/tonk. All of the shows are written up there and it's turning into quite a bit of a resource, actually. Up next, we have a track from an album called You Are Here. It's by Fred Frith, and it's his track, Strange is the Night Where Black Stars Rise.

So the track you'd just been listening to was Strangers the Night Where Black Stars Rise by Fred Frith. To read the correct way to say names, I encourage you to visit allthews.backhouse.wtf/tonk. I've time for one more track, and it's going to be by Brad Henker. So thank you very much for tuning in. I'll catch you next week. Bye.

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1: I devised the name myself. I knew that a brand name had to be short, vigorous, and it must mean nothing. The letter K had been a favourite with me. It seemed a strong, incisive sort of letter. It became a question of trying out a great number of combinations of letters that made words starting and ending with K.

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1: 10:29, Chicago's weather, decreasing cloudiness, but colder as the evening and morning hours approach. The low around 12 above, so it's going to be a bit cool this Christmas Eve and Christmas morning. In fact, Weather Command has predicted some light snow showers likely, the high around 22 degrees. For Tuesday, decreasing cloudiness, more cold weather predicted for the area. Again, it's a possibility of snow. And for the next few days, we will see readings between 3 and 6 degrees below normal, our normal high 33, the normal low 19. The lakefront 30, Midway 28, O'Hare 27, the humidity 72%. The winds are northwesterly at 14 miles per hour, the wind chill factor 7 above, the barometer 29.71.

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This show used to be called Klanglabor, but now it's got a new name. Its new name is Post New. You may ask yourself, what is Post New about? Post New is a modular theory describing the fluid development of aesthetics. Every movement has a post-movement, every end is a beginning. Every post-aesthetic will be followed by a post-post-aesthetic. This show is about monitoring and analyzing new sonic aesthetics. The first track we are listening to is by Toyrid Status. Yeah.

0: This album by Toyrid Status, released on Orange Milk Records, is almost like a huge collage of different sound material. You can't even find out which sounds are used.
1: Hey Clayton, can our first song go like this? And then turn into one of those songs that goes...
2: You!
3: Sus.
0: This new sonic aesthetic is all about remix, but not the classical kind of remix. It's like a giant remix. A remix in which you can't recognize the original material.
4: The dog,

In those tracks, you could hear the rhythmic structure melt, and now back to some collages.

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Today we are observing dissolving sounds, dissolving music structures. And the question, as always, is... The answer probably is because we can. Postmodern arts are an experiment with all available tools. And it's a mix of every aspect of pop culture available.

0: Rom Solo.
1: I'm a dog. I'm a dog.
2: Pop culture is soluble, and internet memes are the liquid in which pop culture is dissolving. People pick different phenomena from pop culture and mix it together. And thus, those pop cultural phenomena gain a totally new meaning.

0: That makes postmodern art very different. There aren't classical instruments like the piano or the orchestra anymore, but rather the sampled material is the new instrument.
1: Okay now, how many of you have played musical instruments before?
2: Is an instrument?
1: No, Patrick, it is not an instrument. Is not an instrument either.
0: So postmodern art uses pop culture as an instrument. So we can call it post-pop music.
3: Oh!

0: One important topic in postmodern music is the clash between technology and nature. What impact does technology have on our life? Technology becomes an instrument as well. And by the way, there's an official post-new mailing list where aesthetic topics can be discussed. You can find it at postnew.kenokeno.bingo.
1: The creation of modified humans.

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Was for Nanjabutian collector to be that? Hey, a car can argue him. I do it, but you wouldn't talk with you. Was called a can talk tongue, so you don't. 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

0: 康，共康，哦。
1: Yen never took that Saxon glass. I don't want to go to the town when I heard of that. 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

0: Hello, you are listening to First Dose Records on Resonance Extra. This is Joe.
1: And this is Alex, Specimens.
0: And we're here together at last, again, reunited. And I'll be playing some music in the first hour and in the second hour.
1: I'm going to be interviewing a good friend of mine and the label called Daniel Clagg, who featured on one of our compilations based in New York. He just had a brand new record out on the Japanese label Musa, and he's chatting a bit about that record. And actually, he has a background in computer science, so I kind of wanted to pick his brain on technology, technological advances, and how that affects his creative process and perhaps more. Well, I actually know what he says, but I'm saying this for those that haven't got there yet.
0: Okay, so we have a lot to look forward to.
1: Sure do.
0: And right now you're listening to the opening track from a new release called Type by Ben Kaxor. It was released on his label Cinematic Zone Trip in September. It's a really, really nice

That was a little blend of top-down dialectic and mixer rap. And now you are listening to the world's first and only microtonal tuba ensemble. This is a track from their beautiful Chronic Shift LP on Bohemian Drip.

White.

That Bruiser was a Michael Turtle number, and this one by Konrad Schnitzler and Ken Montgomery is Fresh Out.

was Agata Max from her latest LP. Really want to thank Agata again for her really amazing performance in support of Ben Vince and Jacob Samuel a week or so ago. We did the album launch at St. Giles Church in Camberwell, and Agata opened up, just filled the space with amazing sound.

They wear 2 feet high purple hats trimmed in fur. Their eyes are the eyes of insects. Their men have tongues which move up and down 100 miles an hour. Their men like whips that are in pentagram. They are stopping the freedom of our civilization. For instance, artists in their country have to do exactly what the government officials tell them to do. They are to eradicating all Western antisocial heroism, individuality, and weirdness. All blackness, all our civilization is really depending on. The yellow books are taking away ourselves. Without white minds, white people be much happier, wise man says. If white people can be lobotomized, white people want lobotomy. White people have no dreams beyond our cliches, which are beliefs. Actually outside our cliches, which are beliefs. President Reagan, what is Japan? Wittgenstein. Can I describe, know anything truthfully? No. I, for me, when I love, I don't know. And this is Japan. My love, the quality of love. My love comes between rather than is. Solitarians. As for solitarians, great forests of the moon, the expanse of unnavigated waters, the Greenland ice fields, still the magic of their changeable tides and seasons mitigates their terror. But the special curse of the uncontrolled is that for them change never comes. Neither the change of seasons nor its sorrow. Finally, ruin itself can work little more than this place. They were trapped by an everlasting drought beneath the torrid sky. Man and wolf alike its own kind. Little but reptile life is found here. Tortoises, lizards, immense spiders, and that strangest anomaly of outlandish nature, the iguana. The yellow man, the dragon. Without a human soul, we are not sufficient. We take what is given, such as American life, to the best. Then

this is the last one from me now. From this point, you're in the very capable hands of Mr. Alex Ives, who spent some time chatting to our friend Daniel Clagg. Thanks for tuning in once again. This is First Toes Records on Resonance Extra.

0: Sorry, Dan.
1: Hi there.
0: Okay, back in the room. Basically, I just got an email saying I forgot to send some artwork to someone.
1: Oops.
0: And pretty sure I did, but you know, I never had to send it twice. So yeah, anyway, man, how's everything been?
1: Good. Life is sort of, you know, normal. No major updates.
0: Okay. Other than your new release, which I guess at this point maybe doesn't feel so new for you, but it's new to
1: you. Yeah. I started in May of last year, May 2018, and then finished it up in January 2019. And then it kind of came out in September. So by September, all those songs felt kind of old.
0: Kind of the nature of the beast in a weird way, isn't it?
1: Yeah.
0: You sort of, I don't know. I mean, you've been doing releases since, what, 2010, is it?
1: Yeah.
0: Is that your first release? So, like, that process, I guess, hasn't become tiresome, but have you felt that the kind of waiting on other parties to, for the sort of things to align in order for the things that you've just finished to come out? Is that something that bothers you, or are you not too concerned about time and things come when they come, and as long as it's something you feel good about, you're happy?
1: I think it bothered me at that time, like 2010, 2011, when I was first starting and I like had stuff and just wanted it like out there.
0: Yeah.
1: Right. I wanted, and I was even in the practice of just like recording something and then 10 minutes later, like putting it online.
0: Yeah. Yeah.
1: And now I've sort of gotten, now I'm less rushed, you know.
0: Yeah.
1: I'm happy to, and I understand it'll get to people. And I've sort of been in the process of like doing one release a year ever since 2010 on average. I think at this point I'm less interested in producing at that rate. I'm happy to slow things down at this point.
0: I was going to ask actually, because yeah, this is, am I right in saying this is your 10th release? And
1: I don't know, that sounds about right.
0: From what I could find, I could find 10 releases, this of which being the 10th. And I think apart from 2016 to 18, I think you were right in saying that I think pretty much every year you've had at least one thing out. And
1: yeah,
0: that's prolific by any standard. And I suppose we do live in an instant gratification, instant access, instant forget sort of system. And do you think that process, I mean, you sort of just answered it, that you may be considering slowing down, but do you think your workflow was a symptom of your own, perhaps, enthusiasm for writing, recording, releasing? Or was it something you felt compelled to do, something you had to do as an artist in 2010 to 2019?
1: I think, so I'm sort of constantly recording or, you know, working on projects. And a lot of those don't make the cut. But since I'm constantly, like, just working on stuff for my own pleasure, I feel like there's always something that I can, you know, pitch to a label or something.
0: Sure.
1: And so, yeah, it's kind of been this thing where once something's been sitting on the shelf a little while and I know that I like it, that yeah, I've been wanting to get it out the door. And I think there's some of that, like, I haven't gotten a lot of likes on my Instagram posts in a while. I better have a new tape release.
0: Yeah.
1: That'll get the likes flowing in.
0: Get that social media presence up and running. Play to the algorithms.
1: Right.
0: It's interesting actually, because I was chatting to Joe, who I won First Terrace with yesterday. Yep. And we were just talking a little bit about social media and just general ways in which we I guess as a label, as well as generally as individuals and societally, but we were talking specifically label and the way in which we kind of engage on socials and what place and position it holds for us. And whilst we have probably ever such slightly different personal relationships with social media, there's a general cynicism about it. And I think in the same way that perhaps the music industry as a whole somewhat has started to, and I'm talking generally, not just the independent, smaller DIY section of it, but you know, the whole music industry is somewhat dancing to the Spotify and streaming tune. I think the same can be said for socials, and it gets to a situation where it can feel like the tail's wagging the dog, and not always to the benefit of perhaps artistic practice. And that's why I was quite interested in, and you know, someone who is quite prolific in terms of the output, and yeah, just the split between real pressures and kind of manufactured pressures, the real pressures of recording and releasing, and the ones you think like, God, I should probably be doing something right now, and how you navigate that. And has your navigation been, yeah, I'm just going to keep putting stuff out and keep writing? And how easy is it for you to take a step back from what you think the expectation of you as an artist is versus your own expectations for your own happiness as an artist? That's a big question, sorry.
1: Yeah, that's okay. So let me take that one step at a time. I think that I'm not, like, this isn't my career. Like, this isn't my, how I pay the rent. So, you know, I don't feel obligated that, you know, I need to, like, be very strategic in how I, you know, choosing a release date that isn't going to compete with other similar releases. I don't know. It's really more my own practice, and then you know, wanting to share that with other people.
0: Okay.
1: And social media can facilitate that. It can also be a nuisance. I don't know. For me, like, one of the biggest reasons I'm still on Facebook is because I use it as a, like, event finder app.
0: Okay, yeah.
1: Right? Like, I think without Facebook, like, I wish that we as a sort of DIY experimental music community could detach our like event calendars from our social media. Like, I don't understand why they, how they got so entangled.
0: Yeah, yeah.
1: I don't know that that answered your question. That wasn't related.
0: No, but it's all interesting. I mean, it is. It's, I think it's a little bit of a, it's finding what you can, you know. So for me, someone was quite interesting last year, talking about the way in which they use their mobile phone and then technology in general. And this is a person who works in the music. They're very, you know, they're professional musicians. They're people who need to be, to some degree, contactable a relatively regular amount of the time. But they sort of set up their lifestyle whereby they have times of the day where they're open for things to happen. So for example, certain times of the day where they're happy to receive phone calls. Outside of that, they'll just ring the person back the next day. And I was like, oh, you know, that could have been an important call. But it's, his response was sort of essentially, I want to make technology work for me. I don't want to work for him. And that was an interesting kind of way of putting it, which did have quite a, resonated quite a lot. Not everyone is in that kind of position where they can do that, but even if 1, 2, 3, 4, 5% of my time, I could adopt a sort of attitude where I feel that I have a little more of an objective say on the way in which I interact with my phone, social media accounts, etc. Perhaps that would allow for a little less of the, perhaps, I don't know, interruptions from thinking that can be caused. And yeah, a lot of the things that I look for, you know, news on music releases, etc., I access all that through social media. And it would be mint if there was another way that was as holistic and rounded up so neatly. But yeah, it's interesting. It is interesting. But I guess on the flip side, you get to kind of make those connections with people across, I don't know, across the world that you wouldn't otherwise. So yeah, it is a positive and negative.
1: Right. With all of it, you have to understand that there are trade-offs, right? So like all these applications are on the surface, they're free, right? Like anyone can have a Facebook or a Gmail or whatever, but you have to understand that underneath that, like it's free because you're allowing these companies access to information about you and your connections with other people. Mm-hmm. And I think, you know, as we get further and further into this century, you know, people just have to understand that there will always be this kind of level of observation in everything that you do online. And it's just that trade-off that I think we as a society have decided that we're okay with.
0: Mm-hmm.
1: It feels a little weird. And I agree with you that, you know, so I come from a computer science background. So, you know, when developing a program or a piece of software, like I totally agree with like the idea that we should be making our tools the way that they would be most useful to us rather than like, here's a tool, like try to make good use of it. Like, good luck.
0: Sure.
2: Yeah.
1: And I think that we end up doing both, right?
0: Yeah.
1: I also find it really interesting, as an aside, folks in the art world or music world who use tools in ways that they weren't intended to in an interesting way. So like people who use, you know, cassette players as part of live performance and things like that.
0: Yeah. Guilty. It's interesting because I suppose there's a few different angles to which we can deconstruct useful and good, etc. And I suppose there's the kind of technical and literal sense of useful. So, for example, I don't know, it's useful to be able to have a device where I can call and record someone in New York and I'm not in New York. That's useful. Equally, that device gives me access to unlimited entertainment, which, if not used in a way that actually makes me happy, could become a hindrance to my day. Not in terms of productivity, just psychologically. And I suppose there's an element of maybe society has decided they're okay with it. But the other side, I think an awful lot possibly comes down to education and knowledge. Now, for example, I remember years ago when I used to work in a supermarket, and my mate used to work at a supermarket, and he'd always be like, oh, I don't want to. So we have like a supermarket called Sainsbury's and Tesco's, and you get these little loyalty cards. And, you know, every time you go there, you scan it, you get some points. Nectar points, they're called. And my mate was like, oh, I don't want a Nectar card, man. I don't want the government to see what I'm buying. I was like, oh, that's, you know, but you get like £2.50 off every time you spend £100. That seems kind of useful. And then, you know, I suppose I wasn't thinking about, and it, you know, I still have a Nectar card, so it's not like it really bothered me. It has clearly not affected my thought process that much. But that kind of awareness of the potential cynicism of using this data, I suppose there's two sides. There's one, global surveillance and a kind of ethical question over that. And then there's the way that social media has managed to become life for many, many people, as opposed to a small part of it, is that it moonlights effectively as something that makes your life easier, whilst simultaneously changing the way in which you can view yourself in the world. And sure, if you're savvy and you remove yourself, perhaps you can be as cynical as possible and utilize it as a tool. It's really tough because I think this technology moves so quickly, the education that goes along with it, and the the fear of not keeping up with the Joneses, so to speak, can sometimes get in the way of objectively deciding on how you're going to engage with something. It's interesting when that falls into the art world, when artists start to challenge technological advances in creative ways. That's when it sort of can become quite a tool in that sense. I did actually have a question I was going to ask you, which you kind of nicely segued onto. I remember when we were in New York together and we were just chatting about different creative approaches and how our lifestyles have, to some degree, potentially dictated our production methods. And, you know, in the, what was it, nearly 10 years since you released that, your first release, and the technological advances that come with that, how do you view, or have you got an opinion on how you'd, A, like to see your practice as a recording artist perhaps develop in the next, say, decade, and maybe any kind of thoughts on how it might change? I don't know if you have anything that maybe you've seen as like, oh, I'd like to get my hands on that bit of software or something like that.
1: Yeah, well, you know, we're really bad at predicting these kinds of things. So when I listen to this interview in 5 years, it may be laughable what I'm about to say, but I'm going to try anyway. I think when I started, let me back up. Everything I do is sort of sample based, and a lot of those samples are things that I recorded. So, you know, guitar sounds or field recordings or whatever. And so when I first started, it was more like sitting down, taking out all the instruments, recording little bits and pieces, and then like cutting them up and splicing them together in interesting ways in the software. Sure. And now, after having sort of built up a library of these kinds of samples over the years, often, like when I boot up the computer, there doesn't need to be a physical instrument anywhere nearby, because I just have some samples I can pull into the track and work with. And so there's less of this barrier, physical barrier between, because, you know, I live in a somewhat small apartment, and so all of the instruments in the apartment are sort of tucked away in closets or underneath furniture. And so it becomes a barrier, like if I want to actually take out an instrument and actually record something, there's this level of setup that needs to occur first. And so I really like just being able to boot up the laptop and then dive right into a project. And so, like, anything that would facilitate that would make my life easier. So if recording software on tablet computers advances in the next 5 or 10 years, like, that would be great. Anything for me to just, like, switch the thing on and then be able

find yourself a person almost, you consider yourself someone who's completely open and excited about technological advances in music, or technological advances that can be influenced on music production, as opposed to someone who

0: useful, I'll get excited about it. But I'm also like very cautious to adopt new technologies. And so like I'm a very sort of wait and see kind of person. So when something new comes out, I'll kind of like, oh, that looks interesting. And then like, but I won't really give it a try until years later, possibly.
1: Sure. Okay.
0: And like if the tools I have now are sufficient, then that, like when I, my, for live performances, the samplers I use are, I don't know, 10 or 15 years old, sure. And they still work. Mostly there's a couple of broken knobs, but you know, who doesn't have some broken knobs in their noise table?
1: Par for the course, man. It's par for the course.
0: Right. I'm interested in new things, but like, I'm really in no rush to adopt them.
1: That's probably somewhat in line with my approach. I think I move quite slowly in that regard. In lots of other regards, I think I maybe move, I'm quite impulsive. But with regards to technology, I've never been someone that wants lots and lots and lots of stuff with regards to like my live setup, for example, because it means I have to carry it all. I hate carrying stuff. But at the same time, I do like to make it fun. And sometimes that means, I don't know if it's fair to say artificial barriers, giving myself little challenges can sometimes bring more out of me. So trying to, I've played around between using laptops more, less, completely, and not at all, to try and find what that balance is. And I'd be lying if I said there wasn't a sometimes a nagging voice that's saying, oh man, maybe you're cheating. Maybe this is a bit too easy. But then, you know, that's probably a little bit the aesthetic of what it should be rather than the reality. And I just have to kind of sit and go, okay, what is my actual reservation here? But I do find it interesting kind of hearing different artists, people within, I guess, let's say the music community, talk about technological advances. And also then consumers. Consumers is obviously a very kind of cold way of putting it, but people who kind of on the receiving end of production. I was recently at a talk where there were people of different areas in the music industry and tech world talking about AI music and how AI could affect music. And one of the questions was, oh, you know, how would you feel if a completely AI-generated song got number one, you know? And for me personally, I don't particularly mind about care for the chart anyway, but without being flippant, it was, I think, a lot of the consensus was, well, it is what it is, you know, if it makes people happy. There was obviously a school of thought, like, well, that's sacrilege to the arts. But I think sometimes things are going to happen, and you just go with it or you don't go with it. At some point, there will be a complete AI song, and maybe it's a banger. Maybe it goes number one. It's still part of culture. It's just maybe one that we don't, you know. Maybe I'll like that song. Who knows? Yeah, I don't really know what my point is. It was just interesting. It's not really a point.
0: Yeah, I don't know. That whole, like, the whole, like, realm of, like, number one pop music is so... I feel so far from that, like, to me, there's almost no difference between a track that was completed by AI and is massively popular and like a track that Taylor Swift and 50 producers worked on that's massively popular. Just like this thing that happened that I'm now listening to that's very like slick and well-polished sounding. That like, yeah, this could be a really good song. I'll dance to this at a wedding. But like where it came from is almost like who knows? It's just magic.
1: Yeah. It just happened.
0: Right. Oh. And I it's like, I think it was Arthur C. Clarke who said something like, any sufficiently advanced form of technology is indistinguishable from magic. Right, and I sort of feel this way about advanced AI if we ever get to that point.
1: Yeah, which is the other thing, isn't it? I think there's a lot of growing forward, which is, it can be fun to do.

0: think it can be quite fun to sit around and play a bit of what if. But I do think we're probably also quite a way off. A lot of the suggestions happening. That being said, like you already said in this chat, pretty bad at predicting things.
1: Yeah, I do think we're further off from like AI replacing creative jobs than like Black Mirror would suggest.
0: Yeah. I mean, if I could have one bit of tech that would be like dream, it would be something that somehow made all my cables always untangled and exactly where I need them at the moment I need them. That I would be at peace with. I find no romance in untangling my cables and finding the cables I need and plugging the cables in. Like, I would actually be for everything being super clear, Bluetooth connected, and high fidelity audio. I'd be well into that, personally. That'd be like a technological advancement. I'd be really, really behind.
1: Yeah. The thing that to me that's interesting about Bluetooth is that it's really easy to intercept. And it uses lossy compression, and so like there's a degree of fidelity that you lose. And so like yeah. I'm not I'm totally for the idea of wireless, but it's interesting to me that Bluetooth is the standard that we've all adopted, because sure. It's, you know, it's not perfect.
0: You've already shown your technical trait above mine here. Like, yeah, man, Bluetooth. I mean, I would find a way of convincing myself that lossy compression, 128 kilobyte MP3 was the sound I was going for anyway.
1: Yeah. Right. I mean, we're also people who talk about using cassettes as a performative element, right? So, like, we can't care too much about the fidelity of the thing.
0: Yeah, exactly. I mean, I'm warts and all, because that's just how it's got to be with me.

0: know we've kind of gone down a bit of a tech focused rabbit hole, which I was keen to get your thoughts on, because when we were in New York, in your living room, we were having some really interesting discussions just about technology, the arts, etc. But to pull it back a little bit to the release you just had out on Musa, how did that relationship kind of come about, working with those guys? And I want to ask about the artwork as well, because I love it, and I know that their cassette, their releases tend to have a similar format, but did you have much input on the artwork as well? And
1: my wife and I visited Japan in spring of 2018, just kind of as a vacation. But while we were there, I was interested in playing some shows, and so I reached out to a couple of folks who knew people who lived there, like looking for connections, like, how do you play an experimental music show in Japan? I don't know, but someone knows. And one of the people I got linked up with was Joshua Stefan, who is one of the three folks who runs the label. And so he organized a show for me in Kobe, Japan, and he played it as well. He's got a project called Endurance, which cool. is, if you haven't heard Endurance, it's like a really good modular synthesizer project.
0: Play some in the show.
1: Okay.
0: Play some in the show. I've made a note.
1: And he's also super prolific. So you're going to have to choose between like some stupid long number of releases to choose from.
2: Have you got any recommendations?
1: There was one that came out on Constellation Tatsu maybe a year ago called Shade Terrarium that I really love.
2: Cool. Okay.
1: But you can really do no wrong. He's really good.

0: Anyway, so I played the show. Originally, at that time, he had suggested that, oh, maybe we could do a tape release to, like, coincide with you playing the show in Japan. And then I was like, oh, that sounds great. And I started, like, working on something. I don't know, it was feeling a little rushed. Like, I was going to leave in, like, 2 weeks, and I felt like I didn't have everything ready in time. So we sort of scrapped the idea of it being a sort of tour release. And then I said, okay, well, I'd really be excited about working with you guys in the future. Let me take a little more time to work on something. And then, you know, a year later, I was ready, and then got it to them, and they put it out. And as for the artwork, this came out in a batch of three. It was my release, a release by Bastian Void, and a release by Chad Munson. When I was talking with the folks from the label about artwork, I said, you know, is there anything you had in mind for artwork? And I suggested that, oh, you know, Joe from Bastian Void like a phenomenal graphic designer. So you might want to consider like having him do the artwork if he'd be interested in. And so they sort of took my idea and asked Joe, and Joe said, yeah, I'll do the artwork. And so then he did the artwork and design for the whole batch.
1: Yeah, it looked great. I mean, I'm not just saying this because you're the one I'm talking to, but I did like yours the most. I think that would be a really mint poster. Yeah, I thought that was really cool. Really cool. Do you think how was your experience playing in Japan?
0: It was good. I mean, in a lot of ways, it was no different from playing anywhere else this kind of space. It's like a small group of people who are interested in this niche kind of music. And, you know, just like four solo projects playing in a somewhat small room to a somewhat small crowd of people who are like deeply interested in this scene. But the difference then being that like I can't communicate with anyone in the audience I mean, most folks spoke some English, and so there was an ability to communicate, but not at the level that I'm used to.
1: I found that, maybe I was a year before you went out there. I can't remember if I'd been, must have been a year before I went to New York, and me and Lucy were with you.
0: Yeah.
1: I guess, like you say, a lot of the time it's small room, small crowd, nice and cozy, but I think that language thing was quite interesting. You know what I found quite interested in was just the who else was playing and the different kind of local experimentalists. Now, obviously, there are some things that could be, you know, completely global, but I found like one of the shows I played, there's this guy just playing classical piano on a keyboard. And I don't really play shows with people who do that. In London, for example, you know, so little things like that I found like quite ever so slightly like, oh, okay, that's kind of cool. I've never done that, I never played that sort of show before. And, you know, someone else was playing, you know, like they had a big like Euro rack and they're making a lot of noise, normal stuff. But like, there's ever so slight separate things, and I found quite funny, not funny in a peculiar way, just kind of it made me smile.
0: Yeah, I think I had a little bit of the opposite experience.
1: Really?
0: The show I played, well, maybe not the opposite, but the other bands were bands, solo projects, were like purely ambient for the most part.
1: Cool.
0: Or, you know, not typical song structure. So like experimental ambient, you get what I mean. At the end of my set, I did a cover of a Suicide song. I played a cover of Dream Baby Dream. Which, if you know the song, like, and I do a pretty faithful rendition, and so, like, the sort of drum machine backing track is pretty cheesy. And so I go straight from, you know, my 20 minutes of ambient music and then dive right into the Suicide cover. And as soon as I, like, click the drum machine on, like, everyone in the room just started giggling. And I was like, oh, this isn't a joke. What's happening in here? Anyway, it was just... And I've done this in, you know, playing in New York and other places in the U.S. And, like, people... I guess people who knew the song and, like, knew what I was going for. And maybe I do mean to be a little bit playful or jokey about it, but it was weird to have this room full of people laughing, and I don't know if they were laughing at me or with me, but I sort of just went with it.
1: Yeah. That's quite amusing, isn't it? Because I think, I mean, yeah, for sure, I don't think I've ever played a show where people have laughed. I'm not sure how I'd deal with it. But I think, you know, you play these sort of experimental ambient nights. And the thing I tend to struggle with is they do often sort of feel like an incredibly serious effect. And
0: right.
1: Don't get me wrong. Like, yeah, I get it. I'm going to sit, I'm going to listen, I'm going to enjoy. But like when I'm playing, for example, sometimes I feel like I'm playing in school assembly and everyone's like, and it's so weird for me because I'm not, you know, I don't know what I want people to feel like they can do what they want. Obviously, if they want to sit there, that's cool. But sometimes I'm like, oh, you know, it's just like music, right? So I do quite like the idea that there's you've probably got a response that wasn't all just like stoic and silent. I also love that you play a Suicide cover. That's quite, that amuses me, but I know what you mean by it not being a joke. But I'm like, yeah, I quite like it because you don't expect even a hint of humour a lot of the time.
0: Right.
1: I'm doing a serious person, making very serious music. So I'm not going to do any covers. But no, I like it. I think that's anything that can sometimes shake people's expectation of what you are as an artist or as a live performer, I think I'm all for it, you know?
0: Lately, I've been like using these samples of the like automated checkout machine at the CVS pharmacy during my live performance as kind of this, like, I think the CVS checkout machine is hilarious. And so I've been incorporating samples of it in my live performance lately. I don't think this will ever make it to a recording, but it keeps me entertained while I'm huddled over my sampler.
1: Tunes on the lowdown, and I can at least benefit from them and enjoy them.
0: I'll send you something.
1: Please do, and I won't put them in the show without your explicit permission. But no.
0: Okay.
1: But that's funny. That's cool. I think really interesting. Like, another thing I found quite interesting when I was out there was I found that people tend to sleep in public places quite a lot. So I was in sound check from quite early in the day, which is something I don't like usually doing, but I was quite happy to do it in Japan. I'm often late for sound checks because I don't want to be there for ages, and I've got quite easy. I'm quite self-contained, so I'm like, trust me, I don't need to be there that early. But I was there quite early, and this guy was just like, I'd done a sound check and I was just like sleeping in the corner. I was like, oh, okay, cool. And it was just like a really weird vibe to walk into like sound check, quite excited about my first ever Japan show, one of the arts, was just like sleeping at the bar. But, I don't know, I was like, okay, getting your sleep in before the ambient show. Nice.
0: Yeah. I mean, I guess better before than during, right?
1: Sure.
0: Right. I don't know. Maybe it wouldn't bother me if people slept through my set. That's okay.
1: Yeah.
0: It's the people talking on their cell phones during the set that really gets me.
1: Does it? Does it really bug you? Yeah.
0: I have some strategies to deal with it. So, like, for me, like, get really loud. So I have some samples in my sampler that are very loud and dense. And so if there's someone, like, talking really loud in the room, I will move to that sample, get really loud and dense, and then quickly get very quiet. And so it forces them to get really loud on their phone, and then they drop it off, and then it gets really quiet in the room, and then they feel awkward, and then shuffle off.
1: That's a nice technique. Subtle. Yeah. Very good. I do quite enjoy, I've watched some interesting, some more spiky artists who have, like, stopped shows for people talking. I was at one show years ago, and these two people were chatting incredibly loud at the front, and the artist just stopped the whole show. I was like, would you like me to give you the microphone? Would you like to come up here? And I was like, okay.
0: I would be terrified to have that kind of confrontation, right?
1: Yeah.
0: But I address it in my own way.
1: Sure. No, that's cool. I think that's quite a nice, it's a musical way of responding, but very, very nice. I tend to try and play with lights off in the dark, as pitch black as I can, where possible, so people can kind of just, like, do what they want, chill out. Right. I don't think talking bothers me so much, you know? I remember I played this show, and the guy was like, it was at a festival. Before I went on, they said, would you like us to close the bar while you're playing so people don't go and buy drinks? No. If people want to get a drink, they should get a drink. I don't know. I understand why people are different. I suppose for a long time playing in, like, in punk bands and stuff, I didn't expect attention. But if it comes, I'm chill with it. If it doesn't, you know, I'm going to have fun either way. And I think it freaks me out a bit more if everyone, like I said, is sort of stoic science and just staring at me. I'm like, well, okay. I mean,
0: yeah. I mean, do you find? Yeah. So you play drums, right?
1: So
0: what's the difference in, like, attention you get as a drummer versus a solo experimentalist?
1: Well. Sometimes people can't see me as a drummer, which is one thing. But I guess I'm just so much more, I guess my levels of concentration are different. I've got a lot more time to consider. I feel like I've got a lot more time to consider the audience in my solo work. It's a bit less kinetic. And I suppose with drumming and playing guitar and other projects, I'm very much more aware that I'm performing or that I'm concentrating on some other things, whereas I'm generally standing still, completely still if I'm doing my solo stuff. And I'm really, everything's a lot more slow moving, so my mind can drift towards people out there. So that's another reason I tend to try and play in the dark, just to try and put everything at ease a little bit. You know, I quite like that idea. Sometimes I have very bad attention. I have very bad attention as anyway, and even if I'm sitting in that audience and I'm really enjoying what I'm watching, after a while I'm going to start, like, looking over at the corner and looking at the ceiling, and then I've sort of lost my concentration. And that's generally not a comment on how good or bad the person performing is. So I think, I don't know, maybe if I have the lights off, it hones my senses a little more and I can kind of do it that way. You know.
0: Yeah, I mean, I get the attention thing too. I too, you know, have a limited attention span, and I think that's maybe a generational thing. And with this kind of music, I find it frustrating when a performer goes longer than 20 or 25 minutes.
1: Sure.
0: And so my attitude is, you know, if you're playing a drone set for 40, 45 minutes, like, you really need to wrap it up.
1: Right? Yeah, yeah, yeah.
0: Like, I could have really enjoyed it, and but then been sick of it.
1: Yeah, yeah, I hear that. It's, 20 minutes is such a sweet spot, in my opinion. I love a 20-minute set.
0: Yeah.
1: Oh, I'm so happy with them.
0: Yeah, it's like pancakes.
1: Yeah.
0: You don't want too many.
1: No, exactly. You might think you do, and then you might sit through it all, but by the end, you're like, you know what? Two would have done.
0: Yeah.
1: That would be fine. It's a nice analogy.
0: Yeah. I stole it. Yeah. I stole it from a comedian I like. But
1: it's cool, man. You should just have it.
0: Own it. Yeah, yeah.
1: Thank you for getting up so early in the morning after you've just had a weekend of traveling to have a chat. And congratulations on the new release. I see it's pretty much sold out. So probably by the time it'll have happened. But that doesn't mean people can't check it out. Yeah, it's just been really lovely to have a chat. Always interesting to get your take on things, not strictly just compositional and musical, but just the wider kind of impact of technology, the way in which we're interacting with our hardware and software, and how that impacts, you know, ultimately your artistic output. Really interesting.
0: Yeah. Well, it's good talking to you.
1: All right, mate. Take care. All the best.
0: Yeah. Good talking to you.
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1: Hello, this is a podcast from Technosound Art Project. It is supported by Creative Europe. You will hear short talks with four artists, followed by music and noise during their residencies at Skaņemes Festival in Riga in Latvia in the autumn and early winter 2024. The first of the artists will present herself, while the three others are Nick Klein, Tintin Patrone, and Vomir, in that order. The first interview is conducted by me, Viestars Gailits, while the remaining three are by my Ukrainian colleagues, Dmitro Filatov and Bohdan Kuspis. The music and sounds you will hear are on-site recordings from shows and installations at Skaņemes.
2: Okay, let's start with the obvious introduction.
3: Yep.
2: And what would be the words or you would describe yourself with?
3: Chaotic, nerd, and I guess in terms of like work, turntablist, but yeah, I'd say those.
2: All right. And now you are, present yourself, please. We started with
3: my bad,
2: character
3: sorry.
2: Traits.
3: Yes.
2: With
3: yes, I am, my name is Nick Knack. I am interdisciplinary artist from the UK, and I mainly work with turntables.
2: Mainly, which means
3: I DJ and use them there where possible. I make music with them. I produce with them. I perform with them. They're my instrument. So in as many places as possible, I will use them.
2: We invited you here to Riga to work within a project called Techno, which deals with a disruptive and emancipative and also oppressive realms of or dimensions of technology, not technology in a nerdy, geeky sense, but more like a way how to break free. And how do you perceive technology? How do you work with it?
3: I guess I work with it in a non-stereotypical sense. So oftentimes turntables are associated with DJing, which makes sense. That's kind of, you know, one of the many uses for them. What I do is I'll use DJ techniques or scratch techniques mainly associated with hip hop and use field recordings or other samples that you wouldn't necessarily put together with turntablism. And so I kind of go about it in a different way. And I use what's called a digital vinyl system to help me do that. So that involves a specific mixer I use and software. That means I could just do a lot of weird things. Basically, yeah.
2: But what is it you will be doing or have been doing here in Riga?
3: So I've been recording the sounds of Riga as much as possible during my time here. So I've been walking around with my Zoom mic, as well as doing some recordings on my phone. I've also was able to record me playing the piano badly, playing the viola badly, and recording stuff with a hydrophone and contact mics and creating these sounds and textures. I will be creating a piece using all of those sounds to perform later today, which will then form part of my installation.

person in all this here. We will become a documentation on the theories in Saudi Arabia, but now we...

0: Sometimes the story element is the main focus of the piece, the track. And in other times, I will make something and then the story comes afterwards. It kind of depends on, I guess, what I'm doing or how I'm doing it, or if there's a general context for an album, let's say, or a longer piece. If there is a greater context to it, then that might form later on, like in hindsight. But there is always some kind of a narrative element to a lot of my work. Sometimes it's not like super obvious. So yeah, sometimes the story element is like very clear and obvious. Other times it kind of forms in relation to other pieces that I'm making. So with Ereti, for example, that was a combination of being inspired by films like Blade Runner and The Matrix and stuff, but then also asking the question of why isn't there a black Blade Runner or something of that scale? Why haven't we had that yet? We've come close with films like I, Robot with Will Smith, for example, but three people in the cast for that movie were black. Only one of them was a woman. And then there is a TV show called Altered Carbon, where that show is all about transferring your consciousness into bodies. So you could technically live forever as long as there's a body to transfer into. And the main character in the second season was played by Anthony Mackie. And though the cast of that show is more diverse, the first season, the introductory season to the show, the main character was played by a different actor. Joel Kinnaman, I think his name is. So it was like, we're nearly there, but we're not quite there yet. And when I speak on something like Blade Runner, for example, and how we haven't had a version of that with a mainly black cast yet, I'm thinking in terms of like on the scale of Black Panther, where like basically the whole cast was black, except for a couple of people. And so we haven't had that on that kind of a scale yet. And Ereti was me just kind of thinking, well, why is that? And what, you know, if somebody asked me to make the soundtrack to this kind of film, what would it sound like? And that's kind of what Ereti ended up being. But initially, there wasn't a set like, I'm going to tell this story with this. It kind of all came through, being inspired by The Matrix and Blade Runner and the video game Cyberpunk and all of this stuff. That all kind of fed into it. And then the question came and then it just developed from there really naturally. But that's with the Ereti stuff. With the piece that I'll be doing, I'm basically gonna be just performing and telling a story through the performance of my time in Riga. So it's been cold.
1: Not as cold as it's usually this time of the year.
0: Not as cold, well that's saying something. And like I would walk around. I got taxis as much as possible, so I would record in the taxi. Anytime I was walking around, I would be recording. Even just in the accommodation I was in, I've recorded sounds around there. But it's all gonna come into a performance that I'll be improvising, and it will later be part of my installation here. But yeah, that will be another form of storytelling for my time here.
1: Impressions from Riga.
0: Yeah, basically, yeah.
1: Through the sound. Yeah, I guess that's a way of a more kind of a scattered storytelling instead of a, instead of a narrative, which is maybe when you were told about Ireti, and that again relates to Blade Runner and Matrix, that's already more of a kind of narrow and more whole story. I understand that you are interested in science fiction, or just those movies?
0: No, I'm interested in science fiction. I really like Afrofuturism as well. I think maybe that's a key. I don't know if I would describe myself as like an Afrofuturist artist of some description, but it does feed into a lot of what I do. I really love comic books and how like superheroes and things play a really big part in just my growing up, and how that's translated into like what I do now, I guess. But yeah, I really like science fiction, and there's it's only in like recent years that I've come across authors like Toni Morrison and Octavia Butler, who are like amazing authors who would write science fiction and would challenge people's perceptions on science fiction, especially as their characters would be black. So yeah, it was just, I kind of wish I came across them earlier in my life, but I'm happy to be like catching up on their work. But yeah, I'm a big, big fan of science fiction.
2: And the theories is out here with a part of our

0: people could come and do a meditation.
1: So what's up, boys? What are we doing?
2: We're having a small talk right now. Pretty much, yeah, about your music, about how's it going.
1: This is my first time at the festival, my first time at the city. It's wonderful. I've had a lot of friends play, so it's nice to be able to participate now.
2: And you participate in long-term techno residency here, yeah? Am I correct? Or the live piece you present, it's more of a, so it's like your residency output.
1: Yeah, so my project here is over 2 weeks in this part of the festival where I'm going around and doing field recordings of the city itself. And then I'm processing them and arranging them spatially and also with different sort of frequency parameters to abstract them for the implementation and the performance itself, or the installation itself. Mm-hmm. So that will be on the two opening days of the main part of the festival, yeah.
2: I see. And when you collect field recording, what is your spot of attention, so to say? Like, how do you decide what is worth recording or worth like taking into a project?
1: So for me, it starts with kind of social gatherings and common spaces. So far, I've done some recordings of sort of street church preachers in the center of the city, and then I've done some recordings of like the record fair and just people congregating. And that'll be the thread of what I do throughout the rest of my time here for the next 2 weeks, of just recording spaces where people are gathering and using that as sort of the base layer of material for what the work evolves from there.
2: But why specifically, pretty much human voice and human like social interaction, why this interests you for as a choice? Do you work usually with field recordings like social interaction?
1: Okay, well, no, I actually never work with field recordings, or very, very rarely do they make their way into what I do. I'm really interested in like relational artworks and works that require a level of social engagement, not necessarily from a inherently political perspective, but just sort of the phenomena of the social gathering. And that kind of thing is pretty present in all the work I do. It was present in the reason I started making rhythmic music when I was playing in more noise contexts in the United States. And then sort of the hypothesis around club contexts and the way that works as a kind of way of making art, that also was highly reflective of social context. And beyond that, I have another side of my practice, which is not musical, not rooted in sound necessarily, which also focuses on interaction and engagement and the relational qualities. The reason I'm so into sound is because at a certain point in my life, I ran out of space to make physical objects when I was in Miami. And when I got to New York, electronic music solved those problems. So now, like 15 years of doing this kind of work later, it's finally became a situation where the two things can sort of enter as one. So I don't really look at the two things as different. But everything is always rooted in, between music and sound, or music, sound, and visual art. But everything is always rooted in sociality, social stuff as material. When I was a kid, I very seriously studied like drums and percussion. And after spending time in conservatory, that really wasn't for me. And I had ended up studying visual art after that briefly, while I was able to study briefly in a little bit of college. Then when I got to New York,

right before I got to New York, and when I got there, I had really, through noise and through industrial music, I really specifically became fascinated with electronic music. And so I guess the audio thing that really clicked for me was just the use of like the way drum machines create repetition and create an implied thing that happens in the social settings. So that happened for me probably most importantly around 2010. And that kind of carried on, you know, real early shit drum machines, not the cool hypey ones, but drum machines that they just packed so much in a box, you know, even at their most sort of elementary. So that's kind of how it started around then. Because things like sculpture, things like performance, through a contemporary art lens, they were really hard to work on because of a class issue. Whereas music is, and particularly electronic music at that time for me in my life, it had an entry point that contemporary art no longer had. And it solved all the problems that contemporary art had. So, and now they all have problems for me. And that's what all my work is about, is just playing with both of the problems and making them go like this with each other. The first time I came to Europe, 10 years ago, it was probably the first time I had played a show with a subwoofer, because this kind of total, this like total idea of like all the frequency range being represented in what you do and being valuable as an investment in the art that's being shown was never really at the forefront of what was going on in America. Now, in some subcultures and some countercultures and at large in America, of course, Miami bass, pockets of dub music, cars have a lot of subwoofers, all kinds of stuff. But really, like on a broad spectrum, audio quality wasn't so high. And that speaks to the value of the art at large. So in the US, the biggest difference is kind of like the way that the attention to detail is put out and the way that there's money to do something. So the audience is super diehard if they're there, but they're not necessarily, no one's doing it as a job. Whereas in Europe, and I think this has changed in my time coming here so often over the last decade, you have a festival circuits that sort of can, for at least a year or two at a time, really propel people's work. And you have cultural funding. And that's not, you know, that seems to be, you know, less and less in the world right now. But what it does is it allows artists space to maneuver. And it also allows the audience to become sort of more matured in what they're used to, what they expect, and their standard of performance. So those are the differences. I think both audiences are very interested and very intelligent and very, very curious to see how things are evolving artistically. But I think in Europe, there's a little more respect to the form than there is in the US.

0: was this concept of having animals on the stage, but I don't. The idea was not to have real animals, and the idea was also that they should perform in a way which is somehow preset. But the robots are kind of, they're walking around in their own kind of way, so I'm not controlling them. They have a kind of scanner attached to the neck, so they can avoid obstacles and people in the audience. And there's always a sound device, so they're also like moving sound sources. Mm-hmm. And this concert or installation, I will control the sounds from my station, actually. But I also used to work with AI programming, so it was kind of that they got a specific character. And when someone was approaching one of the animals, it was reacting in a sense of like making noises or talking to the person. So they are kind of actors, musicians, something in between, or sometimes both. That's the way I'm using them.
1: And then just really curious to know, is that like, so the decision to make them like as real animals, is it somehow, so like, so it's not coincidental in a way, right? Like it was a certain idea to connect what like natural and techno core thingy. So
0: So the first project I did with two goats, robot goats, was a pastoral opera. So the idea was to have, actually there was also a hologram of a small girl. It's supposed to be Heidi, and then there were the goats, because Heidi, this famous girl from the Alps, was supposed to have two goats, and they were singing together, actually. And this opera was based on lyrics from pastoral poetry, or even this Heidi stories, like everything connected to nature and how we have this longing for this golden age when we used to live in harmony with nature. So I tried to create a dystopian kind of version, and I fed all these lyrics into a text generator, and asked this text generator to continue the text in the sense of a dystopian, more dystopian kind of way. So then the lyrics were sung by professional opera singers, and the voices were somehow attached to the animals and the hologram. So there is always this mixture between technology and real human contribution, like voice or something. And yeah, in this case, it's the wooden funnels or megaphones, which are also kind of from a tradition from Switzerland. They were used to sing every evening. There's supposed to be one person living alone on the Alps singing a kind of prayer into the nature through these megaphones to ask for protection. And for me, it was really interesting that this wish or longing for protection was connected to sound. So everything in this area where this sound could be heard should be protected. And yeah, this is a kind of dystopian, like there's no hope for asking for protection anymore.
2: My main instrument is the trombone, and there's actually really less distortion involved in my solo instrument set, just some reverb and some pitch shifting. And for this piece, I thought about, I want to have kind of more clubby material, to have this contrast between this this natural sound, and this sound you recognize immediately somehow, and this kind of club situation or these techno sounds which are more harsh and more like in your face. And since just not that long, I'm trying to combine those two sound worlds to figure out how this could be something I can work with.

0: once or twice I couldn't perform because my car broke down or whatever reason. And some people said, oh, okay, but whatever, because it won't move, it won't be on the fucking stage. So let's put a computer with Vomir on and let's find someone else with a hood on his head, or let's find a mannequin or whatever, and let's put this on stage. Of course, I would agree of this, you know, say, okay, go on. And so they would do this Vomir gig without me. And, you know, I think also it's a part of everything. We are doing harsh noise, okay? It can be completely serious, but also a bit ironic within the society. We could carry on some second degree with everything, you know, and to be detached within yourself, not to be taken seriously. I do it with a lot of serious. I'm very implicated about it. But that's, at the same time, my name is Vomir, it's called To Puke. I have a plastic bag on my fucking head. So, you know, I know what it is. Harsh noise would be also a kind of resistant, a kind of a raw revolt of feeling, of disgust, something you have to get out of you, you know. And this is a force, you know, something that is really disruptive, really outsider, and really important not to forget. And so to confront this with the seriousness, but also a kind of, how do you say, ability to have a look, a distant look about what I do is always important, you know?
1: Yeah, it's like, just in my opinion also, I have a feeling that generally extreme genres are right now in a way refound or regain their like conceptual power, because like we are close to start living in such like dystopian place in terms of like Europe, wars, economic changes, social changes. And it's also, yes, it's super interesting how like this even though the form is completely abstract, like by the meaning, so like as abstract as possible, it still can be super political, but not in a direct way, pro something, anti something, but more of a thing that underlines certain feelings or certain, let's say, discomfort or like pain of people who like coexist in the reality and in society, etc. Which for me is, yeah, it's extremely important, because yeah, the purity of
0: oh, absolutely, the values that goes within noise scenes in general or whatever in all over the world, the community gathering about experimental art or avant-garde or harsh noise is very important, of course. And so my sound is not openly political, because I don't say nothing, I don't express typical lines or ideas, but I really consider that the values that are within the community and what we try to support are very important, you know, because noise scenes are always a place for outsiders, for revolt, for resistance, for standing up for your ideas, and we express it the way we can, but it's definitely there, yeah.
1: And then maybe going back to Artis Persona a little bit, I'm just curious to know your opinion, because I think for it's all the time changing, but like from what I can notice right now in music, the artist persona really shifts in ways that I cannot yet define, because like with let's say existence of like electronic or generative music, etc., like with like artists being like a guy in front of a laptop just like, you know, playing stuff, it's curious to hear, what do you think, what is the towards the modern role of artistic persona in the like musical act on a stage, let's say, and did it shift for last time? Like, what?
0: I don't know. I think, you know, I know many people just lost hope about music. You know, we know in 2024 that music won't change anything. Yeah. You know, it maybe could have happened, you know, in the 20th century or something like that, but really music won't change anything. And it's, but I think within our world, persistent and longevity of what art can stand for, can bring to people, to just maybe individuals or countries or whatever, is still very important, because we are not just letting it go. You know, we don't say, okay, the mainstream music or art or conformity just won, and so it's lost, you know. And of course, we just gather around little niche, you know. It's, there is no economy involved, there is no success, of course. It's always failures, you know. In the noise community, in the noise scene, it would always be failures. Well, maybe some artists can have some success and some money, which is absolutely great, you know, superb. And we need those figures, you know, because it appeals, and the more underground stuff can be discovered by these great figures, you know, that have some success. But in the end, noise is always a failure, because it is very important that when some people come to appreciate noise, it is not noise anymore. So noise is a failure in itself. You know, those kind of ideas. But when you understand that noise would be a failure, you just do it once again for the meanings inside of you. And even if you know that you will maybe fail to change society, or maybe change people's ideas or political views or whatever, I don't know. But at the same time, if you can process a certain feeling, a certain emotion within just a few minutes, okay, let's go with this and be happy with this, you know, just step by step. But if you ask me if Arch Noise World would just, you know, revolutionize the whole world, I say no, it will fail.
1: So no, I'm a bit proud about it.
0: Yeah, absolutely. I consider the failures of it that is a huge a point, you know, just to stand for the ideas I had in my mind and just go on with it and on and on and on. This is a proposal. It's not for everybody, of course, but still, it's there, and I do it because I need to do it.

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2: Hello and welcome to my mix for Female Pressure. My name is Fempop, F-E-M-M-E-P-O-P, also known as Margaret O'Sullivan. I'm a singer-songwriter, producer, and I have recently been DJing for RTE Radio Pulse. So I've been doing a weekly dance show for them on every week. I write, produce, and record my own work. And recently I have started putting it out on my own label, which is called Agentic. This mix is some of the songs that I really enjoy listening to and dancing to. Doing RTE Pulse, you know, it was specifically dance music, so I've kept this mix dance as well. Dance is such a generic term, but it covers what this mix is. My own music is more electronic based, a lot more experimental, but I hope you enjoy this mix anyway, and I hope it makes your day feel a lot easier, and I hope it makes you move.

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I'm trying to dance. How are you? I'm good. Thanks. How are you? I'm trying to dance. Thanks. Excuse me. Pardon me. I'm trying to dance. I'm trying to dance. I'm trying to dance.

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Thank you. I'm trying to dance. I'm trying to dance. I'm trying to dance. How are you? I'm trying to dance. I'm trying to dance.

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I'm good. How are you? I'm trying to dance. Excuse me. Thank you. I'm trying to dance. I'm trying to dance. Thanks. I'm good. Thanks. I'm trying to dance. Excuse me. Excuse me. Pardon me. Thank you. How are you? I'm trying to dance. I'm trying to dance. Thank you. I'm trying to dance.

trying to dance.

Hello, this is Sine Buka, and you're listening to the InjaZero show on Resonance Extra. I opened the show with a track called The Orangery, taken off from an album I really enjoyed listening to last year. It's by Ataka Quartet and Caroline Shaw. And later on, right after, it was Oliver Coates and his track Prairie. Next up is an amazing artist from Japan. We'll hear Couchin by Meitei. I'm sure you've heard this album, but if not, please do have a listen. It's a real beauty, inside and out, and it's called Komachi. That will be followed by Berlin-based experimental artist Seer and her track Eito.

Next up, I'll be playing one of my favourite producers, Quirk, who I've been following as long as he's been releasing music on Whitey's. And he released a brilliant LP last year. And this track is off that album and it's called Suction Facts. Then I'll be playing his label mates, Carl Gari, and

The last two tracks you heard were respectively by the brilliant Japanese artist Yoshi Horikawa, followed by an Injazeera artist, a duo called Petra. Petra will have a remix EP due for release late February, and what you heard was a Bryce Hackford remix from that EP, also mastered by Yoshi Horikawa. Next up, we have Donato Dozzi on the show, followed by an experimental producer I really love called Thomas Nordmark.

That was Joseph Chaboson and Gigi Massin. And we're nearing the end of the show. Next up, we'll have an amazing Venezuelan synthesist and ambient electronic composer, Miguel Noya, on the show. He has a collection of works that's due for release on February 28th on Phantom Limb, and he will be playing a show, a special show at Café Otto, on February 9th as well, which I recommend that you really do not miss. He's an amazing artist. And after that, we'll be closing the show with UK artist Kelp and his track called A Year and a Day. The strings are by Galina Juritz. It's a beautiful track, and his album, next album, is from his next album that will be coming out on Valentine's Day, actually, titled Run with the Floating Weightless Slowness. Well, this is the end of the Indra Zero show for this month, and this is Sina Buka. Thanks for tuning in.

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1: Hello and welcome back to Connections to Sound. You're tuned in with me, Kayla Painter, and I'm here with you on Resonance Extra for the next hour. This monthly show explores our innate connection to sound and how we express that through music. Music that makes us want to move, music that takes us to other times and places, or music that in any way speaks to us or gives us a moment to reflect. Thank you so much for joining me. Let's get started with this one.

Asker!

Hello and welcome to Adventures in Sound and Music, brought to you by The Wire magazine with me, Shane Woolman. Tonight we've got a cracking new guest mix from Irish musician, producer and DJ Kronk, and before that we've got the usual slew of new releases and reissues. Playing now is Dream Skills, with a song taken from the forthcoming Wiretapper Cover Mount CD. Before this was a track from a new Kronk release, and at the beginning we heard Juan Belda. I'll see you again in about 20 minutes' time.

0: Yeah? Oh, yeah?
1: 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A full tracklist for this show will be available at thewire.co.uk from tomorrow. And in the meantime, here's a quick rundown of the artists we've just heard, in reverse order. Dro Carey, Analua Kayano, XDCVR underscore, Jackie Matu, The Heliocentrics, Marshall Allen and Noel Scott, Up Sammy and Valentina Magaletti, and at the start was a track by an unknown artist which is from a great compilation called Ethiopian Music's 1971. Okay, time now for tonight's guest mix from Kronk, an Irish musician, producer and DJ who forms one half of Whirling Hall of Knives and has numerous other projects and alter egos. These include Magnetize, Nuivre, Larynx Tompkins with Sunil Sharp, and Soundbreaking Sky, the edit and remix project that was my gateway to their work and which has helped to soundtrack many a Wire Christmas party. You can hear the music by subscribing at soundbreakingsky.bandcamp.com, the good news being that it's just €5 a year and there's lots of good stuff to discover. The mix we're about to hear ranges from the 1960s to the present, and while there's no specific theme, I'm told that Kronk has been digging through their 90s techno records, so we can safely expect some of those to feature. Okay, enough of my chat and let's hear the goods. This is Kronk's mix for The Wire.
2: 1, 2, 3, 4. I'll change.

even change my talk. If there's something about my kissing that don't please you, but tell me and I'll change that too.

0: Amazing. In case you've recently joined us, we've been listening to a special guest mix from Irish musician, producer and DJ Kronk. 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And don't forget that a full track list for this show, including the guest mix, will be up at thewire.co.uk from tomorrow. A heads up that the new August issue of The Wire, with cover mount CD attached, goes on sale on Thursday of next week, when you can also hear James Gormley spin all manner of tunes on the Resonance airwaves at 9 p.m. BST. That's all we've got time for tonight. Thanks a lot for listening, and see you next time.
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2: It seems logical that a place of such beauty and splendor would be a great place to vacation. And that logic is justified each year when over 1 million visitors make Chilliwack their choice for fun in the sun and in the snow. With a mild winter climate and a hot summer sun, Chilliwack offers a variety of year-round adventure and relaxation for all ages and all activity levels.
1: My late brother died, and he left me his record collection. He died in 1982, and he'd spent 20 years harvesting the finest psychedelic and progressive rock sounds of the entire world. And he did this from a log cabin in the woods of Chilliwack, British Columbia. And he left those records to me, Bacon Face. And I'm here for the foreseeable future in the middle of the night on Resonance 104.4 FM, making my way through my late brother's precious legacy of acid folk, acid rock, free jazz, world fusion, psychedelic, progressive filth left for me in a bucket of slop to sort through, a kind of spiritual punishment that I must filter in order to make sense of what has been left to me by him, to make sense of our relationship through the bequest of sound. And if that sounds like your idea of fun, then I hope you'll join me in the middle of the night on Resonance 104.4 FM for Global Globules with me, Bacon Face. It's all bacon, ladies and gentlemen. It's all bacon. And tonight on Global Globules with me, Bacon Face of Chilliwack, British Columbia, we're listening to the music of Ladbroke Grove, drawn from my late brother's record collection. This is Mighty Baby from the album Mighty Baby from 1970. It's Egyptian Tomb, and on the guitar, Martin Stone, who bizarrely later found fame as a tenacious, legendary rare book dealer. How about that for a career trajectory? Egyptian Tomb!

My Baby, an Egyptian Tomb, on tonight's Ladbroke Grove special on Global Globules, and such a special it would be impossible to ignore the contribution of the mighty Hawkwind. And I want you to imagine me and my late brother and all our Chilliwack lumberjack friends wigging out to this in the cabin. It's Psychedelic Warlord's Disappearing Smoke.

That was a hot wind on tonight's Ladbroke Grove special here on Global Globules. Hawk Wind and Opelokar from 1974, a track which on the album Warrior on the Edge of Time is bookended by an idiotic rant in the persona of a fictional wizard by Michael Moorcock, and one tries to extend their greatest charity towards Hawkwind for their contribution, but they do have a tendency to let you down sometimes. The Hawkwind there with Opelokar, before they had a psychedelic moral edge, Disappearing Smoke, they banded their very best. And tonight it's a Ladbroke Grove special on Global Globules with me, Pagan Face, Chilliwack, British Columbia, Canada, and the show is brought to you as usual by the Chilliwack Office of Leisure. And I'm working my way through my late brother's record collection as an act of atonement for my presumed and still disputed, let's not forget, role in his early bacon and wildlife-based demise out there in the woods there in the Chilliwack, British Columbia, the Chilliwack, British Columbia. Now, tonight, we're listening to the music of the Ladbroke Grove, which to me, in Chilliwack in the 70s, seemed like a mythic place, like the way you might view 60s San Francisco or 70s New York. And I cannot begin to communicate to you how excited I was the first time I got to visit the Ladbroke Grove a few years back when I came over to write for the comedian Stuart Lee. And what a disappointment it was. I thought I'd be visiting some psychedelic Shangri-Las, just rows of estate agents and overpriced antique shops and researchers for the Conservative Party walking around with plans for the cultural decimation of your country in little briefcases. What a betrayal of the dream. I hightailed it out of there as fast as I could. I thought I'd be bumping in a psychedelic avatars right, left, and center, and there was nothing of the sort. No trace of Hawkwind and David Cameron's ersatz Ladbroke Grove of today. What we're listening to now, that violin you can hear scraping away there, that's Simon House from Hawkwind in a later group. The High Tide, and on the guitar there, Tony Hill, late of the misunderstood, amazing Anglo-American beat group located in the West London, managed terribly by his own admission by your John Peel DJ. And this is from their second album, 1970s High Tide. And they were still making records a while back, but they weren't of the standard of this. We used to sit there in the cabin listening to the High Tide and getting high on a tide of cheap dope. This is the High Tide from 1970, and it's called Say Anonymous.

Jeering crowds screw our minds. Just one time.

0: Give me a second.
1: Yeah, out, demons out. Music entirely appropriate to the times we live in. Out, demons out by the Edgar Broughton Band. That was an original demo of that from 1969, recorded in front of friends and fans at Abbey Road. Never originally released, but my late brother, of course, had it on a reel-to-reel tape, and he did so many treasures of the era, which we would inflict upon me, whether I liked it or not. Before that, two tracks from Quintessence, from their fourth album, Self, from 1972, recorded live at Exeter University in 1971. Freedom and Water got us at Exeter University, where the comedian Stuart Lee, who I write for, informed me that his uncle Clive Lee was an inventor of an artificial hip joint while employed there. And if I were to invent a parody of an English psychedelic man, it would be Quintessence. And I must admit, when my late brother used to play the Quintessence records to me, it was on the edge of my tolerance zone. I'll tell you, I kind of could feel a patchouli oil starting to stick in the back of my throat. And before that, Juicy Lucy, the Juicy Lucy groupie, just one time. After the collapse of the Misunderstood, who we were talking about earlier, the mighty Glenn Ross Campbell, steel guitarist, put that group together with with Keith Ellis on the bass, who ended up in your Van de Graaff generator that you have here, and Ray Owen on the vocals. Juicy Lucy, Just One Time, that was called. Just One Time. What we're listening to now, from his first solo album, is Fluid by Twink, drummer from The Pretty Things from 1970. But there's so much information to pack into tonight's Ladbroke Grove special here on Global Globule. I'm just going to talk all over Twink's psychedelic exploration of space and time. I need to remind you that the show is brought to you in association with the Chilliwack. Now, there's a leisure for all your leisure needs there in the Chilliwack. And Canada, British Columbia, I'm Bacon Face. And we're around the halfway point now of tonight's Ladbroke Grove special. Coming up next, from 1971, from their fourth and final album. Half the guys had quit by then and they ditched their blues roots to go prog-tastic. It's Steamhammer with Penumbra, Entrance, Battlements, Patches to Remorse, Sightless Substance, and Mortal Thought. 22 minutes, 41 seconds. Of Steamhammer.

You just heard Golden Glass by The Misunderstood from 1968, unreleased in its day, of when Glenn Ross Campbell of The Misunderstood had his final attempt at making the group a success. It came to nothing. That was never out there, that track, when my brother had it on a reel-to-reel tape. And before that, the Amorphous Extemporizations of Ladbroke Grove's Third Ear Band, from the album Third Ear Band from 1970. That was called Fire, with Hawkins, Simon House on the guitar. Taking us out tonight on Global Globules is Ladbroke Grove Special. Arguably the greatest track of the area and the era. From their second album, 1970, On the Shore, this is A Tree's Sally Free and Easy. Good night.

0: 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It's all bacon.
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